0: and bring it back to you. So, coming up first, we got their first song. It's 1979. I think you're familiar with it. Here you go.
1: We'll be with you for the next 2 hours. Like they said, stay cool.

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I am Johnny Marsh and these are my amazing friends, and together we make up Johnny Marsh and his amazing friends. Look, I'm not that creative.

0: We had an instrument knock out of tune, but we're going to try that one.
1: We're easily confused.
0: It's okay. That's the problem with heat and instruments.

All right, that was Purple Haze, Jimi Hendrix song by Johnny Marsh and his amazing friends. Before that, we heard All Apologies. A bunch of these are covers, but we got at least one original track by Johnny Marsh. And we're going to have Johnny Marsh in the studios in the next couple weeks. So he's going to share a lot more of his original music with us. But as they're getting started as a band, they are playing a lot of covers, get into bars and stuff. So we got Creep coming up by Radiohead, done by Johnny Marsh and his amazing friends. And then the Cranberry song Zombies. And then Johnny Marsh and his amazing friends' original, Last of the Rad. And we'll be back after that.

This song has nothing to do with ice cream.

All right, that was Last of the Rad, written and performed by Johnny Marsh and his amazing friends, Last of the Rad. That is the only original track I've got from this show, but we'll be back with more Johnny Marsh and some of his original music in the next couple weeks. Hopefully he'll be able to come into the studios and we'll do a whole hour just talking about his original music. So, all right, and coming up next, we got White Rabbit, Jefferson Airplane tune, and then My Own Worst Enemy, song by Lit, and then Just a Girl by No Doubt, all these performed by Johnny Marsh and his amazing friends.

All right, a little Gwen Stefani and No Doubt, done by Johnny Marsh and his amazing friends. Coming up next, Semi-Charmed Life by Third Eye Blind, done by Johnny Marsh and his amazing friends. After that, Basket Case, and then All the Small Things. We'll be back with more.

All right, now we're going into Where Is My Mind, Pixie's song done by Johnny Marsh and his amazing friends. And then we'll come back with his last two tracks before they close out the evening. I had to cut some songs because I couldn't fit a two-hour concert into an hour, so I apologize. But, you know, tune in next week or the week after when I'm back with Johnny Marsh and he's in the studio and we share a bunch of his original songs. So, coming up now, we got the Pixies, Where's My Mind, With or Without You, and coming up last, but not least, What's Up by Four Non Blondes. These are all done by Johnny Marsh and his amazing friends. Thanks for tuning in to Be Original. We'll be back next week with more Binghamton music.

0: Black. Check us out. Just go to Facebook, search Johnny Marsh and His Amazing Friends. Come up and get one of our cool slap bracelet business cards, because we couldn't just print cards. We got slap bracelets, man. Some of these people were born in the 90s. I was born in the 80s. 44 years ago. Yikes.
1: Woo!
0: Today. Bastille Day, for anybody paying attention.
2: It's literally today. 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
1: 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Once again, that is Karaoke Night, Sunday, July 19th at the Bundy Museum.

0: Through the month of July, the Broome County Arts Council is pleased to announce the America 250 project at Art Path Gallery, 223 State Street in Binghamton. The exhibition opening reception takes place Friday, July 3rd from 6 to 9 p.m. The America 250 project is a community-wide storytelling initiative celebrating the voices and lived experiences that shape our shared history. 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
1: 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Yeah, right. They ain't talking like that. It's the world famous DJ Supreme. You know what I'm saying? Right about now, ladies and gentlemen, first of all, before we go any further.
2: 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No helmet on today. I crazy. Yahoo.
1: Yeah, yeah. This is that station. I'm going to say it again. WBDY 99.5 FM. Community Radio, Binghamton. I just want to say, we're worldwide as well. You know what I'm saying? And I just want y'all to know, you know what I'm saying? That I'm giving it to do a multicultural mix right here on the Saturday Night Twilight Zone. So y'all prepare yourself from the old to the new in each one of these 3 to 4 music from different countries that I'm about to let loose. But we're going to go American first. And then we going over to Africa. Then we going over to Jamaica. Y'all get ready. It's the Saturday Night Twilight Zone with the legendary world famous DJ Supreme.

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tick, boy. Y'all want none of this here something? From the legendary world famous DJ Supreme 35. Speak a strong, boy. 50 down in I City.

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It be cranberry juice. I can't drink. 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Enjoy.

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It ain't on fire. It be me and Chief J Strongbone for wrestling. It be a big old cloud. Go

You want to bamba? You want to tea with the big ones? Now you the rock, get the rock, get the rock, get the rock, get the rock, get the rock, get the rock, get the rock, get the rock, get the rock, get the rock, get the rock, get the rock, get the rock, 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the rock, get the rock, get the rock, get the rock, get the rock, get the rock, get the rock, get the rock, get the rock, get the rock, get the rock, get the rock, get the rock, get the rock, get the rock, get the rock, get the rock, get the rock, get the rock, get the rock, get the rock, get the rock, get the rock, get the rock, get the rock, get the rock, get the rock, get the rock, get the rock, get the rock, get the rock, get the rock, get the rock, get the rock, get the rock, get the rock, get the rock, get the rock, get the rock, get the rock, get the rock, get the rock, get the rock, get the rock, get the rock, get the rock, get the rock, get the rock, get the rock, get

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0: The only station up here that does multicultural mixing, WBDY 99.5 FM. And it's a true fact. I came to change the face of music in Binghamton and show love to all cultures. That's DJ Supreme. And I love everyone. Yes, I do. Because I play some mainstream.

0: You want to bamba, you want to chill with the big boy. 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
1: Bamba!
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And remember, I still speed cut, so I don't want to embarrass nobody. Y'all DJs, behave yourself.

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0: For the Daily Yonder and Public News Service, this is the news from rural America. A rural transportation program in Central Texas is proving to be a lifeline for older adults. Dana Platts with the Capital Area's Rural Transit System says it launched in 2024 to help reconnect seniors after the pandemic isolation.
1: We're providing free rides to seniors 60 and above, really anywhere they want to go, just to get them out of their houses and connected back into the communities.
0: Along with social engagement, transportation helps with essential services and means fewer missed medical appointments. Jennifer Scott leads a local senior agency and says free rides let people visit with family members and go to church or the grocery store.
2: It's expanded their horizons a little bit, which gives them a higher quality of life.
0: So far, older folks have taken more than 28,000 free trips throughout the 10-county region, with demand increasing. Meanwhile, a nationwide campaign wants to save hospitals, many smaller and rural. The Red Alert Nurses Tour is visiting 30 cities to draw attention to the impact of slashed Medicaid on facilities, staffing, and patient care. Following the nearly $1 trillion cut in last year's budget bill, the Trump administration is adding stricter eligibility reviews and work requirements. Cindy Evans, a registered nurse at Beacon Hospital in Kalamazoo, Michigan, is part of the tour.
3: Our main goal is to make our community aware of the cuts that are already happening and educating people.
0: One-third of rural hospitals are at risk, and most depend on payments from Medicaid. Record hot winters and lowest ever snowpacks have been putting Southwest communities under water restrictions, often during severe drought, with higher temperatures and worse wildfires. Illinois State climatologist Trent Ford says it's trouble for farmers and local water management.
4: Warming trends have enhanced evaporations. Warmer temperatures during the winter has also caused less precipitation to fall as snow.
0: Policy researcher Elizabeth Cobley with the University of Nevada says agriculture soaks up the most water, often for crops like alfalfa that are exported to China and Saudi Arabia. But she says farms also offer the best opportunities to save water.
5: If we're really going to solve some of the deeper problems associated with drought and long-term water scarcity, at least in the Western United States, we really need to be thinking about where most of our water is used.
0: If you're celebrating America's birthday by visiting Mount Rushmore, stop by Mitchell, South Dakota for a slightly more corny view. Since 1892, the facade of the world-famous Corn Palace has featured new designs each year, made entirely of natural-colored corn and other grains. This year, it's the Liberty Bell, America's Bald Eagle, and the War Bond poster featuring Rosie the Riveter. For the Daily Yonder and Public News Service, I'm Roz Brown. 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

0: that thing got me running. 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
1: Yeah, he keep playing with me, hell no. 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
2: you know it.
1: I ain't never gave a, cause I'm grown. 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
2: Come say something.
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2: Come say something.
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0: That's my baby.
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0: Hello, this is Rob Weinberger. I'm the director of Music in the Glen, which is a great concert series being held this year from June 23rd to September 5th at Glendale Park in Endicott. Shows are going to be every Tuesday at 6 o'clock and every Saturday at 4 o'clock. We have a great lineup. You can look it up at Facebook at Glen Music 607. First show is with Simmer and Stew, June 23rd. The last show, September 5th, is with the Kevin Ludwig Band. Lots of different choices in between. You get easy parking, shaded listening, pristine sound. I ask for voluntary donations if you want to kick something in. All goes towards the bands. And we'd love to see you down there. So have fun.
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Welcome to Counterspin, your weekly look behind the headlines. I'm Janine Jackson. This week on Counterspin, protests are ongoing in southern Maine, where Joan Sebastian Duran Guerrero was killed by an ICE agent on July 13th. The Maine Monitor says folks are expressing rage, fear, and questions about what occurred. Protesters also showed up at Houston City Hall, calling out ICE operations there that killed Lorenzo Salgado Araujo. Houston Public Media said each speech inside the council chambers was echoed by the raucous chants of dozens of protesters outside who stood for hours during the public comment session, making demands for accountability and transparency. Here in Manhattan's Foley Square, one protester told New York One, "I think it's gone past the point of we need to abolish ICE. I think we need a thorough investigation and, if appropriate, trials, prosecutions." Said another, "For me, this past week is a reminder that we should all be out here." Corporate media are narrating this nightmare, but will their questions ever go deep enough to drive actual change? Right now, the focus seems heavy on the notion that we need to humanize the victims of racist state violence rather than challenge the humanity of those who enact it. Oh, but you'll be happy to know Snopes is on top of the question of whether Joan Guerrero's daughter actually saw her father be shot to death by state agents. Don't want to get that twisted. We'll talk about ICE murders and the bigger system that encourages and absolves them with Lauren Bonds, Executive Director of the National Police Accountability Project. That's coming up this week on Counterspin, but first, a quick look back at some recent press. When Republican South Carolina Senator Lindsey Graham died July 11th, corporate media didn't just whitewash his record. As Julie Holler writes for Fair.org, they highlighted the symbiosis between the press corps and the politicians they are tasked with holding to account. Graham was crucial, for one example, in the transformation of the Supreme Court. First, in helping Senate leader Mitch McConnell block Barack Obama's nomination of Merrick Garland to fill Antonin Scalia's seat, then in providing critical support for Brett Kavanaugh's nomination, which was faltering after accusations of sexual assault from Christine Blasey Ford. Preventing a sitting president from filling a Supreme Court vacancy has been one of the most consequential decisions in terms of changing the path of the country. Giving Trump the chance to fill that seat instead of Obama meant the balance of the court was shifted, ultimately giving the GOP the current 6-3 advantage that has paved the way for Trump's rapid expansion of executive power. But the New York Times' Carl Hulse didn't find that worth a mention, instead telling readers that Graham's, quote, "bipartisanship extended to his handling of federal judicial nominations on the Judiciary Committee, where he regularly pointed out that he had backed President Barack Obama's Supreme Court nominees at a political cost to himself, while Democrats dug in against Mr. Trump's court picks, a stance that infuriated him," close quote. At one point, Lindsey Graham called Trump a, quote, "race-baiting, xenophobic, religious bigot. He doesn't represent my party. He doesn't represent the values that the men and women who wear the uniform are fighting for," close quote. But once Trump took power, Graham became, as PBS explained, quote, "one of his closest allies and golf buddies," close quote. So no hypocrisy there. Accounts like one in the New York Times referred to Graham's, quote, "much-analyzed turnabout," close quote, on Trump, and PBS allowed a source to say that those shifts were an effort to, quote, "continue to be relevant." I mean, he wanted to be an effective senator when there was a Democratic president and also when there was a Republican president, close quote. The Sunday Political Show's Holler Notes perfected the art of veneration. At NBC's Meet the Press, where Graham himself was slated to appear for the 64th time, the network invited Donald Trump, Benjamin Netanyahu, and Republican South Carolina Senator Tim Scott to offer their thoughts.
Host Kristen Welker asked Trump such piercing questions as, quote, "He loved his work, Mr. President. He was tireless, but it brought him such joy, didn't it?" Close quote. Trump responded, "There was nobody like him." Netanyahu, for his part, called Lindsey Graham a great patriot who never confused good and evil. Tim Scott also appeared on CNN's State of the Union, where host Jake Tapper asked him to talk about the role Graham played in contributing to America's national security and the way that the U.S. is seen around the world. Scott replied, quote, "He was literally one of the edgiest guys as it relates to foreign policy you would ever meet. But it was never because he was a warmonger. It was because he wanted to see peace in every place possible. And if necessary, peace becomes a part of what happens if you use our kinetic response tools," close quote. As Holler writes, Tapper didn't even raise an eyebrow at that grotesque sequence of words. Indeed, no Sunday hosts did more than nod respectfully at pronouncements like, "He's just a good person," or "Lindsey was just a powerful force for good." So it's worth understanding that where you might be looking for unvarnished news is really just another club you're not invited to. Reporting at Zetio by Aswin Subsang and Prem Tucker notes the continuance of the Trump administration's bombing campaign against supposed narco-terrorist drug boats. So far, Trump's illegal bombing spree of at least 66 strikes have killed at least 221 people, including, you'll remember, last September's strike on a fishing boat off the coast of Venezuela, which was followed by a double tap to make sure all survivors were killed. While media attention has faded, sources tell Zetio's reporters that Trump wants to expand those operations, even though they don't actually know who they're killing. But they do know that the killing is not interrupting the flow of fentanyl or cocaine or anything else into the U.S. Said one official, at this point, quote, "It's murder for murder's sake," close quote. Another said that White House officials have stopped asking for drug data because, quote, "people know it's not actually designed to end the fentanyl crisis," close quote. Meanwhile, the Center for Economic and Policy Research reminds us of the nearly 4,000 people who have died in Venezuela's June 24th earthquakes, tens of thousands more injured, left homeless, or in medical crisis. We've seen heart-wrenching coverage, but as CEPR's co-director Mark Weisbrot wrote in an op-ed for the LA Times, we've seen little suggesting that Venezuelans digging survivors out of rubble shouldn't have to also fight for an end to sanctions, largely from the U.S., that have destroyed their nation's economy. A study Weisbrot co-authored for The Lancet Global Health estimated that broad unilateral sanctions, like those imposed by the U.S., cause an additional 564,000 deaths annually, a majority of those deaths estimated to be among children under 5 years old. So news media that tug heartstrings with images of Venezuelans looking for lost children in rubble, but who don't connect that to the damage and loss of life incurred by economic sanctions, are telling half a story. The point of these sanctions is to punish civilians, to force them somehow to overthrow a leadership that the U.S. has decided it doesn't like. So just like ICE officers shooting into vehicles, such sanctions used to be rare, but have now become a tool of first resort. Probably, Weisbrot offers, because the resulting fatalities are mostly unseen. But just as with murders by law enforcement, more and more people are seeing around media's erasures, and hopefully, quote, "as the illegality and human toll of these sanctions become more widely known, the U.S. government will be increasingly forced to abandon them," close quote. You're listening to Counterspin, brought to you each week by the Media Watch Group FAIR. Maine ICE shooting victim has been identified. What to know about him? Offered USA Today.
The first wave of news coverage of the July 13th murder by an ICE agent in Maine saw a lot of stories asking who was Juan Sebastian Guerrero, the victim, or stating what we know about Juan Sebastian Guerrero, as if there might be some biographical detail that would explain or excuse his killing. The repeated mention that Guerrero was not the intended target of ICE that day is also unsettling, suggesting that this behavior would be acceptable if it were more competent, transmitting without friction the idea that people can be valid targets of state violence

0: Juan Sebastian Guerrero's killing by ICE in Maine, itself in the wake of Lorenzo Salgado Araujo's killing by ICE in Texas, you put out a statement that did not call vaguely for reforms to ICE, as I saw some headlines referring to public outrage. What was the statement you put out actually saying?
1: Yeah, the statement that we put out was saying that we need ICE out of our streets, that ICE should not be engaging in any removal efforts that they're currently engaged in. And, you know, that entails traffic stops, which were temporarily paused. But that also entails, you know, kind of these deportation removal orders, all these warrants that are being kind of served on foot in these different communities and are also leading to violence and death.
0: The statement says it's clear that the only way to prevent ICE from killing us in the streets is to remove ICE from the streets. That's a long way stronger than kind of we need to know what they're up to. You know, they need to sometimes testify about things. This is not that.
1: Yes, I would agree that we're taking it a step further than we need body-worn cameras and, you know, we need more oversight. Those things are important, too, and they may be more easily attained, potentially, although I think we're kind of seeing that even those kind of minimum restrictions on ICE's conduct are being rejected. So we should ask for, you know, what we think is actually going to be the biggest deterrent to ICE violence, and we do think that that is removing them from street operations.
0: Well, let me ask you about this particular thing that you also mentioned that I think is kind of being lifted up for people, this shooting into cars business. You know, this seems to be a primary way, if you're making these street stops, this is becoming a primary way that ICE ends up harming or killing people. It's a weird thing, isn't it, to be shooting into vehicles?
1: Absolutely. And I would say that that's, you know, not something that's been accepted in, even by kind of the most pro-force, ardent members of the law enforcement community for over a decade now. There's been kind of a consensus in the law enforcement community that shooting into vehicles, fleeing vehicles, you know, charging vehicles, whatever it may be, is just so highly dangerous that there are few, if any, situations that justify it. Not only dangerous to the person who's driving the vehicle, but bystanders, passengers, and law enforcement themselves. And so kind of the universally accepted or national standard practices around shooting into vehicles is that there are very few situations where it is justified and where policy should permit.
0: Well, most stories that I have seen note or anyway suggest that the killing of Guerrero, of Araujo, while they're horrific, are not outliers, you know, that they fit in a broader pattern of violence, recklessness, and racism from ICE. In your recent conversation with Sonali Kolhatkar on Rising Up, I understood you to suggest that we hold an even bigger picture about policing in this country, and specifically that we not set up a framing that says ICE bad, regular police good. You know, I know you're not saying ICE violence isn't worth the attention it gets, but what are you getting at there?
1: Yeah, you know, I think that there's been a real, shift. I'm thinking particularly amongst lawmakers who are, you know, identified Democrats who are on the left, who have really spoke up about the importance of curtailing ICE violence right now. And I think that that's obviously incredibly important, but it's a bit myopic in terms of, you know, they're not making those same demands for local law enforcement that are, you know, carrying out similar types of uses of force, similar types of violence and harm against other communities, against their constituents who are, you know, Black Americans, for instance. And so I think, you know, it needs to be a both and. This can't be, you know, just a focus on ICE, because ICE, they're cops. They are doing what cops do, usually against people who are only suspected of breaking civil laws. But there's a lot of victims, as you know, of local law enforcement violence who, you know, have not committed any crimes or not even suspected of committing crimes. And so I think this is very important that we don't kind of reframe some of the violence that ICE has undertaken as being exclusive or specific to federal law enforcement agents, because we know 3 people die as a result of police violence every single day. And those are, you know, largely local police officers that are committing those uses of force.
0: Right. And it's just useful, just as we can't connect every

0: anything to Trump, you know, when particular policies predated Trump, you know, and if we think if there's no more Trump, all of this is going to disappear, then we've got something fundamentally wrong. It's important to pull out the tactics, you know, the actual behaviors that are problematic, and to disconnect them from a particular agency even or a particular politician, certainly, yeah.
1: Absolutely.
0: Well, the Department of Homeland Security said in a statement, and I can't remember where I saw this, but they said in a statement, quote, "We are always evaluating our procedures to keep our officers safe and criminals off our streets. We will not disclose or discuss law enforcement tactics," close quote. And, you know, I have to ask, what if we had a press corps that would say, you won't disclose or discuss law enforcement tactics? You know, like, wait, everything comes to a halt. You know, I often balk at transparency as itself a goal. You know, we want to stop actions, not just, you know, have a peek at them. But when an agency straight up says, oh, we're not even going to talk about how we make any of these decisions, that is a clanging warning bell to me.
1: Yes, I would agree. And, you know, I think, you know, generally we're of the same mind at the National Police Accountability Project that we shouldn't be advocating for transparency's sake. But transparency is an essential prerequisite for accountability, for reform, for even things like abolition. If we don't understand systems, we really can't improve them. We can't know if they were at issue and causing harm. Like, it really is kind of step one for change, whatever you want that change to look like.
0: Sure.
1: And so at the very least, you know, this is information we should have. And I kind of, you know, just did a long spiel about how ICE are just cops and this is something that we're seeing everywhere. But I would say the way that the DHS and, you know, the agency is functioning right now is really different from what local law enforcement agencies would even try to get away with. That lack of transparency around policies themselves, around practices, what is an acceptable practice and what is an acceptable tactic under what circumstances is something that you wouldn't expect a chief of police or a sheriff to not disclose if asked about it.
0: Absolutely. You know, the sunshine is necessary, as you say, as a first step. And this kind of follows along, but I do wonder, and I wonder this sincerely, how police at every level can lie and lie and lie. And, you know, and then bystander video, as more is often the case, you know, says no, what their account was absolutely false. And yet they're still treated as reliable sources, not just by news media, but by other institutions. It just seems to me it's hard to think of other entities that can be caught in lies again and again and again. And yet each time they come up, there's an assumption that they're telling the truth.
1: Yeah, I think that is something that's very frustrating in our work at the National Police Accountability Project, because you're right, there's data, there's anecdotal examples about the fact that, you know, law enforcement officers in the agencies that are often protecting them or supporting them, you know, have a history of dishonesty, or that they're not more honest than any other witness or not more credible than any other public institution. And so, you know, I do think one of the things that is becoming more and more common post-2020 is that the public, I think, is less willing to kind of accept a police narrative at its face. Right. And that's, you know, doubly for DHS and, you know, kind of what's coming out of the Trump administration about what's happening in these use of force incidents and other things. And so I would say that I think that even though there are some media sources kind of printing the police press release in full detail and, you know, some institutions saying, well, this is what the police said, the public, you know, has less and less confidence in police. And I don't know the current rates, but I think in 2021, the last time there was a poll, less than 50% of all Americans said that they trusted the police or felt that police were trustworthy. And so it would be interesting to see what current data is and how that data stacks up against, you know, a specific look at confidence in federal law enforcement agencies.
0: Mm-hmm. Well, as you're making clear, the work of resisting police brutality, racism, impact on community has a lot of levels and a lot of aspects. And I know that the project fits in there in a particular way. I wonder if you could just tell us about some of the elements of resisting, of upending this system that you're working on. I know, for example, qualified immunity is one issue area, but what are some of the big pieces that the project is focusing on?
1: Yeah, you know, I think we kind of have a two-track system for change or theory of change at the National Police Accountability Project. We are trying to stop police violence at all of its levels from happening. In the first instance, that kind of goes back to what our calls were around ICE presence in the streets. You know, I think we have similar policy proposals for local law enforcement that, you know, we get them out of traffic stops, that we get them out of mental health crisis intervention, kind of all these places where we know it is likely for law enforcement actions to kind of escalate to violence. So we are working kind of on the policy front to remove police from situations where we know that they're likely to commit violence, and that goes for ICE as well. Kind of ending surveillance technologies, ending kind of the technical side of over-policing that often leads to physical violence. So that's kind of the one track. And the other track is to ensure that there is accountability and consequences when violence does happen. And so that is more where we're focusing on reforms like ending qualified immunity. That's where we're more focused on ensuring that victims of ICE and police violence have an advocate. A big part of our work this year has been focused on training attorneys, civil rights attorneys, plaintiff side attorneys, and even, you know, kind of people who've never done a plaintiff side case to bring lawsuits against the federal agencies when this type of ICE violence happens, because we know that there are so many people who are being impacted by federal law enforcement violence due to these ICE surges in communities that have never really had to deal with that before. And so that's really been a lot of our work and a lot of our focus this year.
0: And the National Police Accountability Project is a network, right, of attorneys and advocates. So it's a big group of folks who coordinate their efforts around these issues, as opposed to, you know, just one organization. Is that right?
1: That's right, yeah. So we have our members who are litigating these cases. We have, you know, community partners across the country, you know, grassroots groups. And then we also have, you know, partnerships with other national organizations working on criminal legal system issues. And then, yeah, we have our 550 members all across the country. And so we are a big network and a big group, and are doing work at, you know, kind of varying levels of policing systems.
0: Well, let me just ask you finally, you know, there's a high point of outrage right now and focus and attention on these ICE killings, as well there should be. But folks have a lot of other things going on, you know, and there's a lot of distracting, you know, bad things happening. And so when there is a flashpoint of attention, you know, folks really want to use it, want to make the most of it. And where folks often wind up is call your representative, call your senator. And I think while that is crucial and that kind of political engagement is important, I think it's frustrating for people to come away from something that feels so visceral, you know, that has made them so angry, that has made them cry, and then to, you know, get on the phone and leave a 10-second voicemail on their senator's, you know, line. And I think folks are looking for other ways to plug in, other things to do. Do you have thoughts for people, just regular folks who are trying to do something about this, who are trying to use their anger for something?
1: Yeah, you know, I think it's so important to go that extra step and attend a protest. I think the protests that we've been seeing at Susan Collins' office in Maine have been really effective in kind of pushing back on the narrative that, oh, I got them to stop, please stop, right? And kind of making it be an issue that elected officials can't just let go away with, you know, putting out a mild statement or, you know, kind of claiming that they influenced a policy that was immediately reversed or whatever. Those feet in the street can really make a difference. And I would also say that, you know, it may not feel great, but those calls to your senators, calls to your representatives, they're making a difference. We have more and more people like coming out and saying that they really want to curtail ICE funding, elected officials that would never take that position in the past. I would also say, though, if you want to be more engaged in, you know, I know people have limited time. There are so many great grassroots groups, some of our grassroots partners across the country that have accompaniment programs. So, you know, being able to go with your immigrant neighbors to places where they might be likely to encounter ICE, and just being able to be a presence and an observer and someone who can maybe give them a little bit more protection and confidence, you know, if they have to go to a court hearing or a doctor's appointment or all these places that we're seeing more and more ICE agents popping up. So I think that there's a lot of ways to engage, and, you know, kind of even a simple Google search would allow you to get plugged into that. And, you know, it really, those programs really are kind of based on your availability. It's a short training, and then, you know, it's, you know, driving someone to the pharmacy or something. Mm-hmm. Like, it mm-hmm. is an easy way, if you have, you know, even a free hour once a week, to try to be a source of support and a source of resistance for the immigrant community around you.
0: All right. Well, thank you very much for that. We've been speaking with Lauren Bonds, Executive Director of the National Police Accountability Project. You can find them online at nationalpoliceaccountability.org. Lauren Bonds, thank you so much for joining us this week on Counterspin.
1: Oh, yeah. Thank you so much, Janine, for having us.
0: And that's it for Counterspin for this week. 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I'm Janine Jackson. 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
1: You're listening to narrator Sterling Holloway, and you're on the sound beat.
0: And instead of seeing our characters, we'll hear them. For instance, whenever Peter comes into the story, you'll hear a string quartet playing something like this.
1: In 1936, Natalia Satz commissioned Sergei Prokofiev to compose a piece for Moscow's Central Children's Theater. The goal? To introduce children to the principles of the symphony.
0: Way up high.
1: Somewhat ironically, the orchestra went unnamed in this 1938 three-disc RCA Victor recording. And while the initial reaction was lukewarm, Peter and the Wolf has introduced generations of youngsters, and probably some oldsters, to the various instruments of the symphony.
0: And, yes, Ivan the cat is a clarinet.
1: More than one critic has viewed the piece as allegory for Soviet and world politics of the time. After all, it can't be a mistake that the greatest Russian folk hero is Peter the Great. Who does the Wolf represent? Find out at soundbeat.org right now. 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I'm Brett Barry.
2: 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Once again, that is Karaoke Night, Sunday, July 19th at the Bundy Museum.

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0: time now for your good news for a good planet. Sustainable subways. Every time a subway train slams on its brakes, it generates excessive heat. In Barcelona, it also sends a burst of energy up to street level to charge an electric car. These trains, which carry 2.3 million passengers a day, are retrofitted with regenerative brakes that capture the energy and funnel it back into the subway's power system. The Metro Charge Project also powers a growing network of publicly accessible EV chargers, saving a third of the train's energy and cutting CO2 emissions by 4,000 metric tons annually. The project costs $8.6 million and is expected to pay for itself in just 4 to 5 years. It's also boosting local economies by lowering energy costs for EV charging and increasing the business activity around them. As of early 2025, the technology is powering 28 of the city's 163 subway stations, with plans to increase EV charging stations and extend regenerative braking to trams and buses. Though retrofitting existing infrastructure is costly, it is worth it. Barcelona's sustainable subways are setting a global precedent for how public transit can move the people, all while reducing pollution and helping the climate crisis. And this is Mandy from GoodNewsGoodPlanet.com.
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Don't believe it for a minute, for the truth inside is clear. What is past?

0: I'm Dr. Anthony Lizerwitz, and this is Climate Connections. On the Coeur d'Alene Reservation in northwest Idaho, kids swim, play, and shoot hoops at the Mariemen Health Corps Center, a 32,000-square-foot recreation center. And the tribe is saving thousands of dollars a year on the electricity needed to run the facility thanks to rooftop solar panels installed 2 years ago.
1: It had been estimated that it would save about $2,500 a year, but utility costs have gone up enough that we actually realized about four times that amount.
0: Laura LaMattia is the Environmental Programs Manager with the Coeur d'Alene Tribe. She says the tribe is interested in renewable energy not only for economic reasons, but as a way to increase the tribe's control over its energy supply.
1: The Coeur d'Alene Tribe is interested in energy sovereignty. If you look at the history of utility development across the nation, tribes historically have not been a big part of that. And for the Coeur d'Alene Tribe, it has four different utilities serving its reservation and little to no representation on any of those.
0: So she says this solar project is helping the tribe save money while also building its energy independence. Climate Connections is produced by the Yale Center for Environmental Communication. To learn more about climate change, visit climateconnections.org.
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4: And so for me, believe is mostly, I'm pretty sure about this, but there is a little gap of, and I'm pretty sure about it. You know, there's that little space in between where maybe it's 2% or maybe it's 20%, but it needs a little oomph. And I think for me, that belief, what I believe in is stuff that's probably going to happen, but sometimes needs a little push.
5: This is Choose to Be Curious, a show all about curiosity. We talk about research and theory, but mostly it's conversations about how curiosity shows up in work and life. I'm your host, Lynn Borton. Welcome. Come, just to be curious with us. I am in the midst of a 100-day gratitude challenge. Every day I get a thoughtful email from the good folks at Grateful Living with a short reflection and an invitation to practice. It might encourage me to loiter a little longer, to launch a proverbial lifeboat for someone else, or to be dazzled by the moon and stars. The cumulative effect has been to heighten my overall awareness, to open me to more. It's gratitude writ large, a generous, expansive version of gratitude that taps everything from delight to grief and just helps us, me, be more present in our lives, curious about what helps bring us to that place. One day, we are encouraged to activate our inner Galileo and bring our attention to what feels immovable, heavy, then ask, what's possible? How can I look at this differently? What's wise? The inner Galileo thing made me think about today's guest, Jennifer Derry. 10 years ago, as a young mom with two really little kids and one equally new leadership and management coaching business, she had a routine MRI reveal a lemon-sized brain tumor that needed surgery immediately, and that opened up a whole new way of seeing things. In her new book, I Believe in Everything, a memoir of illness, motherhood, and magic, she chronicles that journey, which brought her, among other things, to moments of profound spiritual revelation and an appreciation for what she calls the bigness. It's a story about wonder, but also about uncertainty and faith, questioning and openness. At one point in her story, when fear was all-consuming, Jen grabbed a pen to document the truest things she knew about herself. It's a devastatingly beautiful list. Eloquent. Eloquent every day. And just a little quirky. I wondered, what's my list? In the final chapter, she asks what I think is the central question of the book and the inescapable curiosity hook. What else do I believe? Is there a more fundamental question to ask ourselves? Spoiler alert, Jen not only survives, she thrives. Who better to join me for a curiosity conversation than someone who lives and works at this rich intersection of identity, belief, and transformation? I am delighted to have Jennifer Derry join me today right here in Arlington. So welcome, Jen.
4: Thank you, Lynn. What an excellent summary of a lot of things.
5: It was a lot of things that you chronicle in your book. Congratulations.
4: Thank you. Thank you so much.
5: So I'm wondering, you've been on this book tour and doing these readings, and I'm wondering what you have enjoyed most about them that maybe you didn't anticipate.
4: Something that I hoped was that by reading some of these magical or unexpected parts of my story would allow other people to share those of their own stories. Like you said, I work in leadership and coaching and management. So I'm with a lot of very logical thinkers all the time. Mm-hmm. And I'm also pretty logical. I mean, I'm reasonable and what's real and what's not and what can we get done. But I also have a real appetite for magic and things that I can't explain. Obviously, that got really bloomed out in this experience and recorded in the book. And some of the most meaningful moments have been when people say, you know, I've never told anybody this, but this situation happened to me. And it could be like a life-threatening thing. Someone wrote in, she almost died giving birth to her first child. And she, while they're working on her, she becomes a bird and she flies over the ocean and she feels the wind.
5: Wow.
4: Then she's back in her body, but she never tells anyone because she thinks they'll think she's nuts. So it could be something health related, but other times it's just those weird coincidences that you think, now how on earth did that have aligned? And everything between.
5: Yeah.
4: And it has been really curious making and curious fulfilling to feel that people want to share that with me.
5: Yeah, that's lovely. It's really a testament, I think, to the story and to your way of telling the story, which is very accessible. I mean, I think we can find ourselves in those stories, which is kind of cool. Okay, but we have to unpack.
4: Yeah.
5: I believe in everything, which you call the bigness. Let's start with believe.
4: Mm.
5: What does that mean for you?
4: I think in some ways it's the backbone of how I do life.
5: Mm-hmm.
4: Every day you wake up and there's a sunrise, and then theoretically, there will be a sunset. So far, data is good on that. And that, to me, feels proven out, but also you can have faith about that.
5: Right.
4: And so for me, believe is mostly, I'm pretty sure about this, but there is a little gap of, and I'm pretty sure about it. You know, there's that little space in between where maybe it's 2% or maybe it's 20%, but it needs a little oomph. And I think for me, that belief, what I believe in is stuff that's probably going to happen, but sometimes needs a little push to definitely feel confident.
5: And is that space doubt? Is that space simply uncertainty? Is that space opportunity?
4: Probably all those things, or unknowing.
5: Mm-hmm.
4: And, you know, when certainly because of my story, but anybody, even if they're in full health at whatever age, you know that there's some stuff you just don't plan and it shows up. And I think once you're old enough to have accumulated, I mean, I'm saying this as possibly when you're 10 years old, you know, things are surprising. You got a bike for your birthday, you know? Yeah, exactly. That you now know, oh, what is supposed to happen is not always going to happen.
5: Yeah. So applying that to everything, I mean, everything, what is everything?
4: I do think everything on mm-hmm. some level, but there are some days when I need that definition to be smaller and some days where I can allow it to be bigger. I feel very playful with the universe. I think at this point, I feel like I'm co-creating my life with large things. Even if you just boil it down to the math of the universe and the circumstances that have created my life, I feel that I am co-creating, meaning that there's some stuff that I'm just inheriting. I live in Arlington, Virginia right now. I have two sons. I run a business. But I get to decide how I'm going to work with that and mm-hmm. approach it. Mm-hmm. And that is a really helpful equation for handling these really unexpected moments, because you think, all right, well, you're giving me that. What am I going to do mm-hmm. in response?
5: You have a wonderful line about this in the book. You're talking to God and you're like, wait, what am I supposed to do with this? Yeah. And tell me what you heard. What was the message you got? Do you know what I'm talking about? You got a seed?
4: Oh, yeah, the acorns.
5: Yeah.
4: Yes.
5: You got this seed. You choose what to do with it. I loved this. I mean, choose, for starters. But this idea of a seed, which is just nothing but potential.
4: Definitely.
5: And then what do you do, right?
4: Yeah, the part that you're talking about is when I feel that I've received two sort of homework assignments from the universe. Mm-hmm. One would be a whole path towards buying land and creating a brick and mortar for my business. And one is the idea of writing this book. Both feel equally compelling. Both feel a different level of difficult. So the book, I would have a lot of control over. The bigger project, not so much. But I need to decide, you know, I've got two young kids and a business and a whole life. So what do I have time for? And I sit quietly in nature, basically. And I'm like, all right, what's the plan, Stan? Like, what are we doing here? You know, and that's a playfulness that I feel with the universe. I don't feel very holy or religious with the big stuff. Anyway, so I was like, what are we doing? And what I got was this invitation that, listen, we're just dropping acorns and seeds at you all the time. Pick them up, don't pick them up. The real takeaway is that there will always be more. And that to me is that whole scarcity versus abundance mindset, right? Yeah. Which is, if you're scarce, you think, I've got to crush everything. And if, in a positive way, and if there's abundance, it's, well, that didn't work. Let's see what else is coming down.
5: Okay. Yeah. Most seeds in nature don't grow into something,
4: absolutely,
5: but they contribute to the process, right?
4: Yeah.
5: Nonetheless. Yeah. For me, what that raises is an interesting question of, like, what's the curiosity role in that?
4: I think especially if you're deciding to pursue creative work, curiosity is vital. Because if not, it would just be a to-do list, you know? So my curiosity about not only writing, but figuring out what to include and what not to include. This book took 10 years to write.
5: Yeah.
4: And I'm grumpy about that.
5: Why?
4: Well, I think that's probably the logical realist, like, let's go, let's move on to the next seed. You know, there's like some
5: the task
4: type
5: person,
4: A, type B. Like, okay, great. Thanks, universe. What's the next assignment vibe? Unlearning, doing a lot of unlearning there. But the book stalled out a couple years ago. And then I just wasn't sure, you know, I was looking for an agent or a publishing route. It wasn't coming together. There are so many X factors. Was it the manuscript isn't ready? Is that I don't know anybody? Is it that my cover letter is wrong? And I completely put it away for a little while and took a fiction writing class. And in fiction writing, you learn that the main character has to change from page one to the end, or there's no story.
5: Right.
4: So now this becomes a very meta exercise in who was I on page one and who am I at the end? And all of a sudden I took out 20,000 words and I had to say which scenes share that trajectory best.
5: Yeah.
4: And that is why the prologue starts with, I don't really remember what I believed in back then. And then at the very end of the book, you get a really nice, dense list of what I do believe in.
5: Yeah, you really do. You really do. So I couldn't help reading this book without the lens of you as a coach. Mm-hmm. And I was just really interested, as you were in the process, in this discovery of, you know, suddenly you have this tumor and there's all these things that you have to do, decisions that you have to make, and how you found your coaching skills influencing that process.
4: I think coaches, like a lot of support systems, have all a variety of personalities and traits and approaches. And while I am always very patient with whatever feelings my clients come to me for, I think the ones that want to work with me also understand that we're going to also get somewhere.
1: Mm-hmm.
4: And so for me, I can hold space for a client with what are they showing up with today, lay out the situation a little bit, but then I'm going to get a little tactical. What are your options?
1: Mm-hmm.
4: And

0: because right. they'd be so aware of it.
1: Right.
0: But with babies and toddlers, you don't have time to be sad, you know, for good and for better and worse.
1: One way or the other. Right. Yeah.
0: They need their diaper change.
1: You're listening to Choose to Be Curious. I'm your host, Lynn Borton. And my guest today is Jen Derry. We're talking about curiosity and what we believe. So flip side, how has the experience informed your coaching?
0: For a while, I thought it was a liability that I'm putting this spiritual memoir out there and mm-hmm. I'm already teaching these kind of soft skills stuff in a tech industry. And I thought, oh God, you know, people are going to think, oh, she's coming to, you know, judge me or try to, you know, convince me to be religious or something. That hasn't happened at all. Some of my clients have now confided that they have some magical things that have happened or beliefs. And I think overall, I have just a constant watch for negotiating what of my story is helpful and what of my story is totally irrelevant in this mm-hmm. conversation. Mm-hmm. And that is a danger when you put a memoir out. To what extent do you now think that should be everybody's takeaway mm. and everybody's learning? And I feel strongly that it is not my job to convert anybody to anything. It's more just my job to share, look at this wild stuff that happened. And now you can do with that whatever you like.
1: Mm-hmm. Mm-hmm. So where do you place faith on the certainty, uncertainty spectrum? Hmm.
0: I think it depends on the day, but I would say closer to uncertainty most days.
1: Yeah?
0: Yeah. I have faith in stuff, but I don't have a lot of details. Or like, I should say I have faith in big things. Uh-huh. But once you get more micro about it, I can't define it. And I'm not totally productive or succinct about it.
1: I love that. I was just reading an interview with Simone Stolzoff, who has a book coming out called How to Not Know. And he says something about in an uncertain world, cultivating faith is an incredibly pragmatic skill, which I thought was this really interesting bridge of all of the things, right?
0: Yes. You know, we are in such a time right now where everybody's trying to get us to believe something. Mm-hmm. And that is really overwhelming. You know, you've got fake news in all angles. And what am I supposed to believe? AI images. What's real? What's not real? And a large, very healthy skepticism of the structures of religion. And I do go to church mostly for the community and to help people who are in need and those sort of altruistic social volunteer opportunities. And sometimes I find a push of faith in those spaces, but most of the time my faith is in quiet moments alone, mm-hmm. sometimes in nature, sometimes with a client or with my kids or other places. But I think believing these days is having a rough time. It is not the era where faith is easy.
1: Mm. Do you think of yourself as on the curiosity journey?
0: Definitely. That feels like a, you know, you're like cosmic LinkedIn bio. Definitely. A curious soul seeking. I would put that in my skill set 100%.
1: You have in the epilogue, you pay tribute to somebody else who had a brain tumor and didn't have the same story that you had. And which is sort of built on something that kind of carries through the book and I thought was so interesting, where you ask the why me question kind of in the inverse that most people ask it, mm-hmm. the sort of survivor guilt version of why me. Mm-hmm. Do you have an answer for that?
0: I don't have an answer and I don't think I need one. It's more just a lot of patients who survive things also have this, which is, why me? Why did that happen to me? But then if you're able to somehow glimpse it, it's also, so what are you going to do with it?
1: Yeah.
0: And those are the moments, not to overtax my to-do lists or my obligations, but rather

0: you know, to really wonder at what are the odds that, first of all, you even exist, and then that you somehow got yourself to the age that you are, and then maybe even through a health crisis. And if you made it through all that, get off the couch.
1: Yeah.
0: Go find something that lights you up and that you can contribute. It means everything. For me, it's the whole point of life.
1: Yeah. Yeah. You have this wonderful line. Again, I'm looking at my notes about this, that sometimes we're changed the most by the people we hardly know. And I thought, what an interesting, lovely invitation to curiosity about unknown people. I mean, the whole book is about curiosity about the unknown, right? But here it is about the people whose paths we intersect and the inflection that that little intersection can be. Can you speak to that at all?
0: Yeah, I'm a person that loves reading memoirs about people that have nothing in common with me.
1: Mm.
0: I read about a man who ran a marathon with no legs. I've never run a marathon. Wow. I've been interested. I read an astronaut. You know, these things that are not part of my plan and definitely are not informing a future plan of mine. But I hear something underneath the grit or the self under those things. And I find that I'm able to fold those stories into my own. Maybe honestly easier than people's stories who I know, because I don't know if you find this, but sometimes the people we know the most are also the toughest to hear clearly. Family, friends, there can be baggage, but there also can be positive baggage. And sometimes it's hard to fully trust your instinct because there can be so many other responsibilities or, you know, relations or ties. And so in a way, for me, to take inspiration from someone I barely know, it's cleaner, it's purer, it's me just reacting to myself in their story. And it's not a lesson I'm supposed to be learning, or it's free of other connections.
1: Wow. Okay. We're just going to pause and let that sit with us. I love that. And speaking of sort of putting pairings together and finding things, I'm going to invite you to my big jar of wannabe analogies. Are you game?
0: I have always wanted. I've been waiting my whole life for this.
1: You have. Okay. I'm glad to hear that. Okay. Actual jar. Oh, and you can pick your own word. Pick
0: a
1: slip.
0: Gosh.
1: Random slips. And we're going to make an analogy to curiosity with whatever we take. So you've got one. Why don't you take one out for our listeners as well and just put that aside.
0: Listeners, prepare themselves.
1: Okay. All right. We've got one for you. And then I'll take one. Okay. You want to go first? You want me to go?
0: Okay.
1: Okay.
0: Helicopter.
1: Ooh. How is curiosity like a helicopter?
0: Oh, a million ways. I think most notably is that it would be hard to be curious 100% of the time. Sometimes you got to just be sure and cook dinner. And a helicopter to me, of course, cannot be in flight all the time. It's got to touch down, refuel, but it's always possible to zip right back up.
1: Mm.
0: And I think keeping curiosity as very nimble and very possible at all times, but not to over fatigue it, feels right.
1: I love it. Okay. All right. So mine is shawl. How is curiosity like a shawl? And listeners, I will just reveal something from behind the scenes here. I drape my room, my study, which becomes my studio, with shawls to help absorb sound. So this feels very, I don't know, on brand. And I guess, like a shawl, we can wrap ourselves in curiosity. We can adorn ourselves with curiosity. And, you know, a shawl is something I stuff in my bag and take almost everywhere with me because you never know when you're going to need it. And that should be true of curiosity as well. So that's what I'll say. Okay, Jen, here, you read. What's our listeners?
0: All right, listeners, put your hats on. Fairy wings.
1: Ooh.
0: Fairy wings. Boy, talk about ending on a mystical note.
1: I know. I swear I never know what's coming out of here. So how is curiosity like fairy wings? Let us know. Facebook, Instagram, Blue Sky, hashtag NLG. Well, Jen, wow. Thank you so much for this.
0: Thank you for having me. And for everybody listening, embrace what you don't know. I believe you.

0: You've been listening to Choose to be Curious. I'm your host, Lynn Borton. Thank you for joining us here today. You can find me online at choosetobecurious.com. I hope you'll follow me here, there, and on Facebook, Instagram, and Blue Sky, all at Choose to be Curious, where you can share your fairy wings analogy, hashtag analogy. Many thanks to my delightful guest, Jen Derry. Links to her and I Believe in Everything on my website. Thanks, too, to Sean Ballack for her theme music. And this is The Big Ten by Warm Body via Blue Dot Sessions. I hope you'll join us again next time. And until then, choose to be curious. Now, is there anything you wanted to touch on that we didn't talk about?
1: No, that was amazing. You're a great reader. I mean, you're a great oral talker. You're also a very close reader.
0: Yeah.
1: Were you an English major?
0: No, I was a religious studies major.
1: Get out.
0: Not because I'm a person of deep faith, but because I went to college in the early 80s when the Iranian hostage crisis was happening, televangelism was happening, and I thought, I don't really understand it, but religion is this really, really important force on the planet. I want to understand that better. So my focus was mostly in the U.S., and I did my undergraduate thesis on women in the Protestant ministry, moving into the Protestant ministry, coming off of abolition into suffrage and kind of finding their voice. And because the universe really does seem to work this way if we let it, the day I sat down to edit my conversation with Jen, several weeks after we spoke, the gratitude challenge brought me what felt like another perfect frame for our conversation. Jen's reflection on what we can learn, perhaps uniquely from strangers, and the nudge she feels to move past "why me" to "so what are you going to do about it," landed on top of the 19th century philosopher Soren Kierkegaard. In his work Either Or, he wrote, "Were I to wish for anything, I would not wish for wealth and power, but for the passion of the possible, that I, which everywhere, ever young, ever burning, sees possibility." So I'm thinking a lot about seeing possibility and how choosing to be curious helps us do just that. That those Victorian women I studied saw possibilities in the societal failings around them and used it to claim their own power. That we can, in the words of George Mason University professor Tojo Thachinkeri, who joined me many years ago, look at an acorn, those little seeds that land around us, look at an acorn and see the mighty oak within it. So I invite you, as I have felt invited by Jen's memoir and our conversation, to look around and see what you believe and if there might be something more. Go ahead, choose to be curious.

0: For the Daily Yonder and Public News Service, this is the news from rural America. A rural transportation program in Central Texas is proving to be a lifeline for older adults. Dana Platts with the Capital Area's Rural Transit System says it launched in 2024 to help reconnect seniors after the pandemic isolation.
1: We're providing free rides to seniors 16 and above, really anywhere they want to go, just to get them out of their houses and connected back into the communities.
0: Along with social engagement, transportation helps with essential services and means fewer missed medical appointments. Jennifer Scott leads a local senior agency and says free rides let people visit with family members and go to church or the grocery store.
2: It's expanded their horizons a little bit, which gives them a higher quality of life.
0: So far, older folks have taken more than 28,000 free trips throughout the 10-county region, with demand increasing. Meanwhile, a nationwide campaign wants to save hospitals, many smaller and rural. The Red Alert Nurses Tour is visiting 30 cities to draw attention to the impact of slashed Medicaid on facilities, staffing, and patient care. Following the nearly $1 trillion cut in last year's budget bill, the Trump administration is adding stricter eligibility reviews and work requirements. Cindy Evans, a registered nurse at Beacon Hospital in Kalamazoo, Michigan, is part of the tour.
3: Our main goal is to make our community aware of the cuts that are already happening and educating people.
0: One-third of rural hospitals are at risk, and most depend on payments from Medicaid. Record hot winters and lowest ever snowpacks have been putting Southwest communities under water restrictions, often during severe drought, with higher temperatures and worse wildfires. Illinois State climatologist Trent Ford says it's trouble for farmers and local water management.
4: Warming trends have enhanced evaporations. Warmer temperatures during the winter has also caused less precipitation to fall as snow.
0: Policy researcher Elizabeth Cobley with the University of Nevada says agriculture soaks up the most water, often for crops like alfalfa that are exported to China and Saudi Arabia. But she says farms also offer the best opportunities to save water.
5: If we're really going to solve some of the deeper problems associated with drought and long-term water scarcity, at least in the Western United States, we really need to be thinking about where most of our water is used.
0: If you're celebrating America's birthday by visiting Mount Rushmore, stop by Mitchell, South Dakota for a slightly more corny view. Since 1892, the facade of the world-famous Corn Palace has featured new designs each year, made entirely of natural-colored corn and other grains. This year, it's the Liberty Bell, America's Bald Eagle, and the War Bond poster featuring Rosie the Riveter. For the Daily Yonder and Public News Service, I'm Roz Brown. 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

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Matter of fact, it's safe to say that they would rather switch than fight.

0: Well, as I live and breathe, will you look who's coming here? Here's someone I didn't expect to meet. Bro, what you doing down here on Rampart Street?
1: Well, Jackie, I'm telling you, I'm going down here and try to hop and jump at this mad fish fry.
0: What's that?
1: Have you ever been to New Orleans? Well, you can understand what I mean. Cause all through the week it's quiet as a mouse, but on Saturday night they go from house to house and they're rockin'.
0: You say they're rockin'?
1: Home they're rockin'.
0: Oh, I bet they're having a ball.
1: You never seen such a hoopin' and a poopin' till the break of dawn.
0: You
1: say
0: yes,
1: they're rockin'?
0: Oh, baby, I bet they're having a ball.
1: They're movin'.
0: Let's go down there.
1: You never seen such a hoopin' and a poopin' till the break of dawn.
0: But listen, Pearl. What's the admission?
1: Nothing. All you got to be is being an entertainer or musician. And I'll tell you, hey, you got anything to do?
0: No, I believe I'll go on down here to the fish fry with you. Pearl, have you a double?
1: What's why?
0: I just wanted to ask before I'm making it trouble.
1: Well, ain't nobody gonna make me mad, is it?
0: You know, I don't want to bring you down, but your old man's over there in the corner acting like a clown.
1: What's he doing?
0: He's rocking.
1: You say he is?
0: That man is rocking.
1: Is somebody over there with him?
0: You never saw such dancing in the pants until the break of dawn.
1: Is he alone? I ask you once more.
0: He's rocking.
1: I think I see him moving myself.
0: He's a rocking.
1: Oh, I'm going to tear through this crowd in a minute.
0: You never saw such dancing in the pants until the break of dawn.
1: Oh, don't wait. Oh, let me go, Jackie.
0: Pearl.
1: What?
0: Stop.
1: Why?
0: Here comes the cop.
1: Well, honey, I'm going on the piano and hide.
0: It's too late, sister. We're all going to go for a ride.
1: Well, look, but did you get any of that punch they served?
0: Yeah, honey, I mean, it really wrecked my nerve.
1: Well, before the cops came, oh, me, oh, my, we were hopping and jumping
0: at that fish fry.
1: We were rocking.
0: Oh, you're telling me I was casual.
1: Oh, we were moving.
0: Oh, we was
1: moving. I noticed you.
0: You never seen such a grooving and a moving till the break of dawn.
1: It killed me. I was rocking.
0: Who was that you dancing with?
1: Oh, that was my friend. I was rocking.
0: Oh, you was casual.
1: Yeah. Yes, it was a rocking.
0: Until the break of dawn, I tell you.
1: I think you had too much punch, home.
0: Yes, I did.
1: Yeah, I think you
2: I'm
1: did.
2: I'm going on home now.
1: You going on
2: yeah,
1: home?
2: Yeah, I'm going on
1: no,
2: home.
1: No, you're not going to. You got to get out of jail first.
0: No, I'm
1: going
0: to tell you this much.
1: What's matter?
0: I'm going to black both of your eye if you ever say any more to me about any more fish fry. We were jumping.
1: Yes, we were jumping.
0: We were jumping. But I never want to see another piece of fish as long as I live. Not even on Friday.

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1: 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Once again, that is Karaoke Night, Sunday, July 19th at the Bundy Museum.

0: Today on Against the Grain, commercial sex and imperialism, army bases and brothels have often gone hand in hand. But in the early 20th century, an emergent U.S. empire defined itself as rooted in sexual purity. Historian Eva Payne describes how a heavy price for this notion of American exceptionalism was paid by women in the United States, who were policed and punished, along with those in U.S. colonies like the Philippines and the Panama Canal Zone. From the studios of KPFA in Berkeley, California, this is Against the Grain on Pacifica Radio. I'm Sasha Lilly. Panics about the trafficking of women for prostitution, which are common in our time, are nothing new. Over a century ago, reformers and a willing state worked to criminalize sex work and, while portraying women as victims, punish them, especially immigrants, poor women, and women of color, for profiting from their labor. In Empire of Purity, the History of America's Global War on Prostitution, Eva Payne looks at the ways this campaign against commercial sex work served American empire. She's assistant professor of history at the University of Mississippi. I'd like to ask you, Eva, about where the movement came from that sought to, quote, abolish state-regulated prostitution in the late 19th century. But I guess I should first ask you to tell us how states regulated prostitution in that period.
1: So in most of Europe, prostitution, starting in the kind of early 19th century, was regulated by governments as a form of kind of public health and social order, keeping social order. And the French really kind of start this. They're the kind of innovators. It meant that local governments would license women to sell sex or license brothels. And then women would be required to submit to regular genital examinations for venereal disease, and that they could continue to sell sex if they were marked clean. The way that they registered women to, right, this was sort of coercive. Women, if you looked like a prostitute, you could get registered, right? And quote unquote, look like a prostitute often means poor, working class, vulnerable, right? It was absolutely based on these social stigmas. So that's the kind of European path. And by the mid-19th century, later 19th century, European powers are absolutely implementing this kind of regulation in their colonies as a really important form of kind of exerting colonial power and managing race, managing bodies. And the British Empire is the real kind of key example of this. They're doing it in all of their colonies, but India really comes to the fore as a place where there are these regimental brothels staffed by women, and the government is completely in control of this process, and often the women are treated very badly, right? They face violence. And so that's the kind of form of handling prostitution that kind of takes prominence in Europe, that really becomes the kind of dominating policy. In the US, it looks different. Again, I really want to stress this, not because there's something sort of unique about some kind of American sexual character, but just from the kind of material facts of what the United States was like. So in really since the founding, prostitution, right, of course, had been happening particularly in port cities. It was a kind of recognized, often tacitly acknowledged, sort of part of the fabric of urban life. And then from time to time, when there would be sort of waves of religious revivalism, you know, in the 1820s and 30s, there would be these municipal kind of crackdowns on areas where prostitutes were living and working. But there wasn't a kind of overarching federal policy, in large part because there wasn't a really strong federal government. So what you see by the kind of mid-19th century in the United States is this idea of regulation starting to take hold, right? This is a time when people are looking to Europe for scientific innovation. And so many American medical doctors, are kind of looking to Europe and saying, oh, this could be a way that we could, you know, reduce disease. We could kind of control these unruly women. And so lots of cities began to experiment with regulated prostitution. But this largely doesn't work. In most cities, there end up being kind of big protest movements against it. So the major example is St. Louis. It tries this regulation effort in the 1870s. And women from the Women's Christian Temperance Union and other organizations, you know, march out wearing all white and put so much pressure on the city council that they end up repealing the regulation.
0: Against this backdrop, what drove those reformers who sought to outlaw commercialized sex? Initially, the states regulating it, but ultimately attacking the sex workers themselves. What was the driving force and how did it evolve?
1: Yeah, so the movement really does change over time. So the initial kind of movement that my book tracks starts with this movement against state-regulated prostitution in the British Empire. So former anti-slavery abolitionists, women's rights activists, temperance activists are looking at state-regulated prostitution and claiming that this is a complete just trampling on the rights of women, that states can't make laws that fall differently on women than men, or liberal states should not, and that regulation, by definition, controls the body of women and leaves men to do absolutely whatever they want. So it's coercive, it's unsanitary, and it infringes on sort of basic rights to bodily autonomy and liberty. And soon Americans join this movement that is a kind of European movement, right, of British and continental European people, many women, against this kind of coercive state regulation. And Americans join for two reasons. One, they're really worried, again, because there have been all these examples of cities attempting to use regulated prostitution. And so they really want to make sure it doesn't take hold, because they understand that American city governments and doctors are looking to Europe for ideas about how to keep public health, how to keep social order. And then the other reason is that British women actually look to them, right? There's this sort of momentum that Americans have after the abolition of chattel slavery in the United States. The U.S. is a place where women's rights activists are really active. The United States is a place that is training female physicians in much larger numbers than is happening anywhere else. So mostly British women are coming to the United States to get medical degrees. Women from all over the world are coming to the United States to get medical degrees in the late 19th century. And so the movement initially is one that has a kind of libertarian feminist bent in some ways. I mean, I want to be clear, it's maternalistic. It's absolutely racist very often, but there is this key understanding that the core issue is about protecting the rights of women and upholding their right to bodily autonomy. That is a real central part of this movement. Now, in the US, that really, really changes over time. And it changes for a few reasons. One is that the U.S. becomes an imperial power itself. So the U.S. military gets really interested in how do you regulate sex between soldiers and local women. And they do what the European empires are doing. They regulate it. And so you see the federal government beginning to kind of get interested in this problem. And right at this moment, the kind of social purity reformers, right, with a feminist kind of lens, are fighting the military. But pretty soon they sort of take on board some of the military's language about the kind of dangers of foreign women to America, to white American families, right? That if men are in the Philippines and they're having sex with sex workers, Asian women, that they're going to bring home some sort of disease and moral decay to the U.S. And so they go from sort of outsiders criticizing the wrongs of the British Empire to people still critiquing their own government, but certainly from a more self-interested place. And that's where they start to kind of partner with the government in passing immigration restrictions, in turning, again, the woman in commercial sex from, their sense of her as a victim, which is, again, shaped by all kinds of problematic power relations, and then turning her into the kind of object of policing and carceral control. And where this really just explodes is World War I, because this is where kind of reform-minded people who are worried about the dangers of prostitutes to the United States and the government realize they have the exact same goals. And so they partner together, kind of become one, and form this big department, the Commission on Training Camp Activities, which really allows this broad attack on women who sell sex and really vulnerable working class, poor women of color, migrant women, much more broadly. So this really does go from being a kind of war on like inappropriate state governance, right? An overextension of state power that falls disproportionately on women, to an absolute war on women themselves.
0: Well, what organized form did those efforts of the Crusaders in the early 20th century in the United States, what form did their efforts take in the United States, and how connected were those activist reformers with elite circles?
1: These are, in the early 20th century, these are kind of middle class, progressive era reformers. They think that the federal government is a crucial ally. They think that through sort of research and social engineering, they can transform society for the better. So they have this kind of optimism and this broad vision of what they want. And they absolutely have the ear of people in power, right? And they're also working their way into the state itself. So the movement is professionalizing in the early 20th century. It's moving away from the kind of voluntary organizations, which were really often staffed and even led by women, towards a kind of professional sense that you need to be a lawyer or a doctor, have some sort of credential to speak on these issues. And so people in the movement, you know, become state's attorney generals, right? They become powerful in their ability to shape law. The other thing that happens in the 19 teens, or really even before, is that John D. Rockefeller Jr. gets really, really interested in this issue of commercial sex. And at this point, it's called the white slave trade, which I can talk about more, what all the kind of work that language is doing. But John D. Rockefeller gets really interested in this idea that, you know, innocent American women are getting kidnapped by swarthy or African-American foreigners and forced into sex. And he leads and funds this grand jury investigation in New York City, and then starts two different organizations really devoted to both research on how to eradicate commercial sex, right? How to kind of make the world more sexually moral, according to his vision. And an organization that's directly responsible for using that research to push a public policy agenda.

0: to sort of exclusively mean this idea of the sort of sex trafficked woman. That's really in the early 1900s. But from the beginning, the idea of white slavery directly sort of drew on the idea of chattel slavery and said, okay, yeah, that was bad, but this is worse. This is more unnatural. The sexual slavery of white women is the new problem that the world is facing. And that does two things. That totally ignores and minimizes the extreme sexual violence against Black women and Black men under chattel slavery, and sort of brushes it to the side. And the other thing it does is allow them to completely ignore what is happening after the end of Reconstruction, after it ends in 1877, which is the rise of Jim Crow, massive sexual violence and other kinds of violence against Black women and men. So it turns, again, it allows them to turn away from the real violence facing African Americans in the United States and towards white women as these supposed kind of ideal victims. The other place it comes in is through immigration policy. Immigration policy is a really critical way that this war on white slavery, as they call it, gets waged, and a place where reformers and the government start to come together to say, you know, the U.S. has to keep sexually immoral people, and particularly women, out of the country. And beginning in the early 1900s, we have to start deporting those who are sexually immoral immigrants. So this we really see, it's a kind of key moment in the rise of the deportation regime. And immigration law, right from its inception, first federal immigration law, Page Act of 1875, excludes Chinese contract laborers, prostitutes, and criminals. So from the beginning, it's targeting women. And in this case, again, with the racial issue, it is targeting particularly Asian women as sort of always assumed to be prostitutes and calling for their exclusion. And by the early 1900s, again, this category gets elaborated on. A larger and larger number of kind of categories of sexually immoral person become excludable and deportable, such that in 1910, there's an immigration act that says any woman who has ever sold sex at any time after her arrival, any immigrant woman, is deportable. She could be in the United States for 20 years, and she's deportable if she has sold sex. And this gets targeted in kind of racial ways of thinking at the time, so kind of not a black-white binary that we might be used to thinking with today, but a kind of hierarchy of what we might think of as sort of white ethnic. So the idea that Italians, French, Jews, right, these sort of Southern and Eastern European immigrants who might be Catholic, who might be Jewish, right, and that these are the kind of key traffickers and prostitutes that need to be kept out. So that racial thinking is also there. And then it's really present in who gets targeted in these, once every state basically criminalizes prostitution during World War I, and there's this real attempt to really eradicate prostitution. That's what they say. They use the word eradicate. That we have evidence that in some places and times, Black women, Mexican-American women, Asian-American women are sort of disproportionately targeted. It's interesting, though, other times they're not. So in some southern cities, local officials are really against the military coming in and cleaning up the red light districts because they specifically want Black women to be in the red light districts selling sex because they assume they're sort of naturally sexually available so that soldiers and others won't seek out white women. So there's a lot of kind of complicated racial thinking that is undergirding sort of every part of this movement to eradicate prostitution.
1: And how does this campaign and the laws connected to it lead in the early

0: the 20th century into, you know, not just the deporting of women and their criminalization, but also the surveillance, well, of people who sell sex, but really the population more broadly.
1: Absolutely. And I think you're really hitting on something important, which is that this is a way of sort of expanding the surveillance state, right? The kind of kinds of laws, the infrastructure, the agencies that can surveil people and arrest them should they want to. And so one place I really see this happening, right, it of course happens with the expansion of the deportation power so that immigration agents can really, you know, look at any woman and decide that they think she's a prostitute and arrest her and, again, potentially deport her. But it really, this really kind of blows up during World War I at this moment where the kind of reformers and government working together launch what they call the American Plan. And a big part of this is explicitly about the kind of surveillance and, again, eradication of commercial sex. And so they have teams of investigators whose job it is to go to every city near a military base in the United States and sort of do a survey, see what's happening on the ground, see how many women are selling sex, who they are, and then come up with ways of criminalizing them. So they criminalize like using a taxi cab to convey women for sex. They can criminalize using a boarding house for sex, right? There's just this way that there are this enumeration of different kinds of laws that allow police to cast a really wide net and have the authority to basically stop any woman who they deem suspicious. And again, suspicious is by virtue of her race, her class. And so I see this, and the other place I see this happening is once the United States decides to take the American Plan abroad and apply it in colonies in the Caribbean. And this, again, leads to surveillance and dramatic arrests of women and really puts in places like the Dominican Republic infrastructure in place for later systems of sort of surveillance and repression by dictators like Trujillo.
0: Well, I've been asking you about the efforts of campaigners against prostitution and their changing motivations, and then the role of the state on the federal level, on the state level, internationally, in trying to control and surveil and criminalize the selling of sex. But I haven't asked you about the women themselves. The narrative was at the time, and anyway continues to this day, around the idea of trafficking women, that women sell sex because of coercion, right? The whole idea of white slavery obviously falls into this notion of incredible coercion. But the women themselves in the United States, you know, speaking broadly, did they tend to sell sex because they were coerced or for other reasons?
1: Well, what I would argue is that this idea of trafficking that was present at the time and present now takes this idea of coercion in a very narrow way to mean the idea that someone is forcing you, you know, into something. Most of them weren't coerced in that way, as my evidence suggests, but they were, of course, coerced by broader structural factors. They were coerced, again, because they couldn't get jobs that paid well. They couldn't get jobs that had reasonable hours. They couldn't get jobs that might work with their family responsibilities. They couldn't get jobs, you know, that were in safe working conditions. Migrants faced all these sort of push and pull factors that determined whether they should come to the United States or not. And so my book is really focused on sort of those factors of coercion that, again, shaped the choices women were able to make within these real structures of inequality. And so what I find across the board is that, and this is across time periods, this is in St. Louis in the 1870s, this is all over the United States in the 19-teens and during World War I, is that women can make 4, 5, 6 more times money selling sex in less time than they can in any other occupation available to them. Even good jobs, like a union job as a union laundress, you could make so much more money selling sex, and you didn't have to work 7 days a week, 12-hour days necessarily. So you had that kind of flexibility of time. Women mention that all the time. And you had the ability to earn enough money to survive. And for some women to even, you know, build a bank account.
0: So in your research, how did the sex workers themselves view not just the, you know, the what you've been describing, the crackdown on them, but the way they were demonized and how sex work was framed, especially given what you're saying about how why women chose to do sex work is much more complicated than the rhetoric of the time?
1: They thought it was ridiculous often. You know, seeing the kind of perspectives of sex workers can be a real challenge in the archive. So much of what I see is mediated right by either the journalist who's writing the article or the, you know, social workers, police officers who are kind of taking, investigators who are taking down the kind of records of the conversation. But what I find, you know, for example, in 1870s in St. Louis, this is when St. Louis was regulating prostitution, but still in these coercive ways that confined women to prison hospitals if they were found to be infected, that the women were like, you know, we pay taxes, we pay fees, we do work, we do important work, important enough that the city licenses it and makes money from it. And so we shouldn't be treated badly. We should be allowed to kind of control our own lives. I mean, I see this in during World War I. I see women traveling together, again, kind of trying to make a way for themselves and getting arrested multiple times and then continuing to sell sex because they don't have that. I think a lot of them choose that as the best option. So they see this surveillance, right? They experience this surveillance absolutely as something that's taking away their economic ability to survive, that's putting them in jail, that's forcing them to undergo vaginal inspections, forcing them to get tested for diseases with tests that have lots of false positives, which means that they're then injected with these mercury and arsenic compounds as treatment, which was the kind of common treatment at the time, which was very dangerous, right? Could lead to a lot of health complications. So for the women who were selling sex, all of this surveillance, that kind of criminalization, made their lives much more difficult, right? Even though, of course, it was framed as this means of rescue, they experienced it across the board as a kind of, as violence. And of course, because police officers often enacted violence against sex workers. We know that. They report that they are they're forced to pay bribes to police and local officials and third parties to kind of get around some of this surveillance and some of these laws. So it makes their lives much more precarious.
0: You mentioned earlier that the period that you write about at the turn of the 20th century was, of course, a period of the ascendancy of the U.S. empire, the consolidation of U.S. empire. And I wondered if you could talk about how, ideologically, the U.S. interventions in that period and the U.S. sort of extending its power around the world, how that was justified on humanitarian grounds.
1: Yes. Yeah, so what I find is that ideas about sexual morality and sort of laws about how to control prostitution, how the state should control prostitution, become a really important justification for the idea that the U.S. is a different kind of empire, a benevolent empire, not an extractive one, you know, like the Spanish who were running these colonies before, that when the U.S. takes the Philippines and Puerto Rico and Cuba and Guam, that the U.S. is, for example, you know, encouraging marriage, whereas the former Spanish regime didn't do that. And they really, both reformers and kind of government officials at the highest levels, keep repeating that, you know, the U.S. is a country that doesn't regulate prostitution. It uplifts the morals of quote unquote, right, sort of native peoples. It protects women, and that this is a crucial part of, at its core, what U.S. empire is about. Now, of course, on the ground, in every colony, U.S. officials, military and civilian officials, are regulating prostitution, just like the Spanish did before them. Really not a lot changes. There's some tweaks to the system, but overall, the kind of idea that it was in the U.S. military's interest to control sexual relationships, you know, for example, between white American soldiers and Filipinas and other women in the Philippines, so that they didn't form long-term relationships. Because, right, that's a real challenge to this idea of white supremacy and to the idea that the Americans are sort of benevolently coming in. But what happens is reformers find out, they make a big kerfuffle, and they get the public on their side. And they get President Roosevelt on their side, who makes all these proclamations about how the U.S. cannot regulate prostitution, right? It's antithetical to American values. That's the language everyone is using, that it's a European practice. It's un-American. We would never do that. And so what happens is there's this sort of image of what the United States is like and what it's doing, again, from what reformers are saying, from what President Roosevelt is saying. And then there's the on-the-ground reality that the military is continuing to regulate prostitution. They're just doing it in ways that make it invisible to the people at home.
0: I'm Sasha Lilly. You're listening to Against the Grain on Pacifica Radio. I'm speaking with Eva Payne. She's a historian and author of Empire of Purity, The History of America's Global War on Prostitution. Well, Eva, I wonder if you could tell us why you think that sex, sexual purity, sexual continence plays such a sort of powerful role in U.S. nationalism and the ideology of how the American state has framed how it sees itself, its place in the world, beyond the humanitarian aspect, which you were describing a few minutes ago. Why does framing things in terms of sex and sexual purity end up so powerfully tangled up with nationalism and imperialism?
1: That's a great question. And I can answer it in part. I'm sure like a person who does early America would have ideas. Certainly it relates to the kind of strong Protestant evangelical revivalism that's happening in the United States in the 19th century and even before, right, where a kind of sexual morality, sexual self-control, purity is crucial to Protestant understandings of kind of righteousness and correct morality. I think it becomes important because it is this really important way of managing race, especially in the United States, where you have a kind of one drop rule, right? One drop of supposedly African blood makes a person black. So thinking about how people are pairing up and making children and what those children's rights are becomes really crucial to upholding white supremacy. It becomes, after the abolition of slavery, an important way on the kind of international stage for the U.S. to regain its sort of moral authority that had really been tarnished, right? The U.S. Abolishes slavery later than Britain. And so a way of, again, kind of reclaiming this moral authority by focusing on prostitution. It also has to do with the kind of development of eugenics and medicine and the way that plays out in the United States. I think these sort of social science, pseudo-scientific ideas about heredity become really powerful in American social reform movements, and they take different contours than in other places because of this is a major immigrant receiving country. And so ideas, it's long standing that sexual morality has been used as a sort of barometer for civilization. This has been the case for a very long time, and European imperial powers used the idea that they needed to civilize these other places because of their low sexual morality, right? Sexual morality is a kind of crucial barometer of civilization. And Americans had already used that thinking in their conquest and annihilation of Native Americans as well. But in the early 20th century, it becomes really crucial for thinking about how countries work, how nations work, and this idea that bad sexual interactions, right, not only could spread disease, that bad morals and bad sexual morality was heritable, that prostitutes could sort of pass down these sort of traits to their children. And the idea that if this happened in a kind of population-wide way, it would lead to degeneration and national decline. So the rise of these scientific ideas is also really important in sort of specifically how this plays out in the United States and why it gets so tied to this sense of American exceptionalism and a sense of why sexual morality is at the kind of core of American democracy.
0: So on that theme of American exceptionalism, the Panama Canal has been in the news recently, and I wanted to ask you about how these questions around prostitution and empire played out there in the early 20th century.
1: So the Panama Canal Zone, right, which the U.S. sort of forcefully forms in 1903, the terminal cities of the canal are in this sort of interesting, they play this interesting political role, right? The terminal cities, Cologne and Panama City, are sort of under shared jurisdiction of the United States government and the Panamanian government. In the canal zone, right away in 1903, the U.S. government understands this place as a sort of white settler colony. It has the potential to be this white settler colony in the tropics. I mean, there are headlines like, you know, America's success in the Panama Canal Zone proves that the white race can thrive in the tropics, right? And so what they do is right from the start, criminalize prostitution in the canal zone, right? Because it is, again, supposed to be this place of white sexual morality, of white families. And then they encourage workers in the canal zone to cross the borders into Panama City and Cologne, right, which were technically part of the Republic of Panama, into these very, very active commercial sex districts that are in large part fueled by all of the workers who are there working in the canal zone. And so it's this way of, again, sort of setting up the canal zone as this white American place in opposition to Panama as a sort of racially mixed, darker, tropical place of sexual vice. American authorities know this. They basically say, like, we need the red light districts of Cologne and Panama. They call them safety valves for the canal zone. This changes in World War I when the U.S. military starts to think, okay, so we've implemented on the mainland this policy, right, this policy we call the American plan of criminalizing prostitution. Maybe we could implement this throughout Latin America, right? Maybe there should be one policy for everywhere that the U.S. rules and alongside the bodies of all U.S. soldiers. And so they really start to kind of fight with Panamanian officials about the red light districts, right? The Panamanian officials think that regulated prostitution is the right way to go, right? The right way to protect Panamanian women, they argue. So the Panamanian government really wants West Indian migrant women to be working in sex districts because they, again, they use this language that it keeps respectable Panamanian women safe. So they sort of have their agenda. And on the other side, Americans become really, really worried that, you know, white American troops in particular having sex with these Black West Indian women in brothels will lead to them contracting disease, to all kinds of moral decay. And so they really want to shut the districts down. And they find ways, right, because they sort of share power, they find ways of just harassing women, exerting their power, making the red light district sort of overnight go from 6 blocks to 1 block or something like that. And women continue to sell sex, really in defiance of both what the Panamanian government, how it's trying to control their behavior, and how the U.S. government is trying to control their behavior. And one of the most, I think, violent episodes in my book comes out of this period. So once the U.S. realizes it really can't force Panama to criminalize prostitution broadly, it starts to, the U.S. officials kind of continue to help. They decide they're going to help Panamanians oversee regulated prostitution so that at least if it's going to happen, it's going to happen in the sort of correct, moral, scientific, best possible way for public health, right? They sort of frame it in those terms. And in this process, American physicians open up the abdominal cavities of 60 women, the youngest of whom they say is 14, and they take out what they call all the diseased reproductive organs. They say, quote, whenever practicable, we performed a hysterectomy, right? So they sterilized these women. And again, these women were incarcerated, so they did not have the ability to consent to these procedures. And then they also used this kind of sterilization as an experiment and a kind of experiment almost in both a medical experiment and an experiment in labor policy, because they said, you know, when we compare the behavior of the women we sterilized to the women we didn't do these operations on, we find that the women who had their organs removed are more tractable, right? They decide they want to leave the red light district and enter a more honorable calling. They say that it's kind of improving their minds. And so then they want to go and again, do the work that the canal zone really needs them to do, that the U.S. government needs them to do, being a laundress, being a domestic, cooking and selling food, right? So it becomes a way that they think about making better women workers for the canal zone. But again, it really takes this kind of violent imperialist logic of the American plan to the extreme, right? They're not just arresting women. They are using their bodies as sites of experimentation.
0: Eva Payne, your book, Empire of Purity, The History of Americans' Global War on Prostitution, goes through World War I, during which the U.S. launches this massive campaign against prostitution, and then into the post-World War I period. Looking back from the present, how did this formative period in U.S. history and U.S. empire end up shaping the way that the U.S. state dealt with this question of prostitution around the world and in the United States? Is this an episode that is separated from us now, or can we see that shaping U.S. policy through the 20th century and into the 21st?
1: I absolutely think that this is a kind of foundational moment for shaping American narratives about commercial sex and sex trafficking and policy, and also how Americans sort of inject their views into international policy. So after World War I, basically all of the people who ran this American plan, right, the prostitution eradication plan, you could call it, end up running the League of Nations anti-trafficking work. So the League of Nations, right, is the intergovernmental organization formed in the wake of the First World War. The U.S. ends up, although President Wilson is a kind of architect of it, the U.S. declines to join, right? This is a moment where the U.S. is becoming sort of more isolationist and doesn't want to join international intergovernmental organizations. But the same Americans, funded again by John D. Rockefeller Jr., decide that they're going to lead these big investigations into the traffic in women in North and South America, in Europe, in North Africa, and then eventually in the Middle East and South and East Asia. They do this big investigation and they bring their particularly American lens about what trafficking is to it. What they provide evidence of is that they have found thousands of women around the world who have migrated and sold sex. But under this American definition of trafficking, that is a definition of trafficking, right? Americans in the 20th century collapse this definition of trafficking to include both consensual and forced sex work and migratory sex work so that it's one and the same, so that basically it becomes impossible to consent to sell sex. Now, this is different. For example, France absolutely thinks women can consent to sell sex and to migrate, right? They say trafficking only happens if a woman is forced or coerced. But Americans, again, have their own particular definition that collapses prostitution and trafficking. And they implement this in the League of Nations study. And then from that, it kind of gets wrapped up in the agreements that come out of this study. And these agreements end up sort of defining trafficking as the movement of women to sell sex with or without their consent. Consent becomes immaterial. So this is the moment, I think, where, again, it's already been in place in U.S. policy, but in international agreements that prostitution and trafficking get consensual sex work and trafficking get completely collapsed. And these agreements that the League of Nations makes after the Second World War basically get taken up by the UN. So they are the policy framework that's really governing us until today, though the UN is, there are ways that the UN is sort of moving away from this framework that sees all trafficking as all sex work as trafficking, but the U.S. Really insists on this framing still. So the 2000 Trafficking Victims Protection Act, first signed by George W. Bush, has a clause in it that says that any government or NGO that receives federal money for HIV, AIDS, malaria, tuberculosis, or anti-trafficking has to take this sort of anti-prostitution pledge, has to say that, like, there's no such thing as sex work. It's all forced trafficking that really, again, can't conceptualize consensual sex work or consensual migratory sex work. And this has really hampered all of these really crucial efforts to improve women's lives, right? To make women in commercial sex less vulnerable to sex trafficking, to labor trafficking more broadly, and to efforts to fight really serious illnesses, diseases that kill, millions of people. Because I think the research really shows that partnering with sex workers is the best way, and listening to them, right, is the best way to improve all kinds of outcomes. But U.S. policy really precludes that.
0: Lastly, let me ask you this. On the cusp of his election, Trump vowed to protect women, and this is a quote, whether the women like it or not. Do you see Trump as a direct inheritor of this tradition of controlling women's bodies in the name of protecting them? And if so, do you think there's a connection between that and his promise to strengthen American empire?
1: Yes, that's a great question. Absolutely. It's this kind of paternalist, imperialist thinking that I absolutely see in place in my actors, right? Of the idea that they know best, right? They absolutely have the right for women's protection to control their bodies. And of course, protection is a total ruse, but also protection is a means of control, right? If you're protecting someone, it means you get to be in charge. You get to tell them what to do. You get to control them. So that's a really powerful move. And the idea, again, whether they like it or not, this idea that sort of consent, women's consent to protection is immaterial, absolutely is really present in this moment, right? The idea that women cannot control their own bodies, that they don't know what's best for them. That language of protection is at its core of what imperialism is, I think, is using the language of protection to control and to extract. That was present absolutely in the US's seizure of overseas colonies at the turn of the century. And it's absolutely present today in Trump's rhetoric, right? The idea that the US is going to take back the Panama Canal. It's this idea that fundamentally elite white American men know what's best for everyone else, and that they are able to frame it in terms of protection of vulnerable people, even as it is doing immeasurable harm.
0: Eva Payne, it's been a pleasure.
1: Thank you so much. I've really enjoyed our conversation.
0: Eva Payne is the author of Empire of Purity, The History of America's Global War on Prostitution. She's assistant professor of history at the University of Mississippi. You've been listening to Against the Grain. I'm Sasha Lilly. Thanks so much for listening, and please tune in again next time.

My name is Ed Holohan, and this is The View From Here. A rose by any other name would smell as sweet. That line was, of course, penned by William Shakespeare. He was making the point that the nature of a thing, its essence, is not carried by its name. And it was a lovely thought. It's also clear to me that the bard did not grow up in the second half of the 20th century. I did. I also grew up in a family that was dominated by a madman, which is to say, a Madison Avenue man, which is to say, an advertising hotshot. He worked in a world where the name of something was as important as the thing itself. So I sat down and began making a list of names. Aquafresh, Close Up, Gleam, Ultra Bright, and Ipana. Ipana was a popular toothpaste in the 50s and 60s. The spokesmodel for Ipana was an animated beaver named Bucky. A beaver with big front teeth who sold a lot of toothpaste. Now, Kleenex is perhaps the most famous brand name in my lifetime. You don't ask for a facial tissue, you ask for a Kleenex. Paper products are, by their nature, not glamorous. Be they paper towels or toilet paper, they need their names to make an impression. Angel Soft, Brawny, Puffs, Scotties, Bounty, that's the quicker picker-upper, Viva, and Charmin. Mr. Whipple was the spokesperson for Charmin. He spent the better part of every day reminding shoppers, please don't squeeze the Charmin. Ajax, Babbo, and Scrubbing Bubbles were the powdered cleansers of my youth. Tidy Bowl cleaned the toilet. Dawn and Palmolive did the dishes. Madge, the manicurist, would playfully remind her clients that their fingernails were soaking in Palmolive. They, of course, were shocked and amazed that a dish soap could be so mild. I liked Madge. She looked like everyone's aunt. Shaving cream, in spite of coming in one color, gleaming white, had colorful names. Barbasol and Foamy and Rapid Shave. Edge, of course, changed everything because it was a gel and because it was not white. Razors competed furiously with each other. Gillette was king of the safety razor market. To look sharp and to feel sharp, too, use the razor that is right for you. Remington was the king of the electrics. It dares to match shaves with a blade. My dad, who had the Remington account, pointed out to me that when Remington set up its side-by-side comparisons with Gillette, they were careful to use male subjects who had shaved hours earlier, you know, before breakfast. Now, when they shaved again with a Remington electric, they got more beard stubble. Amazing. It was clear that a Remington shaved even closer than a blade. Snack cakes were everywhere, and the competition was fierce. Twinkies, snowballs, ring-dings, and devil dogs did daily battle. When my father started high school, his mother would give him a nickel a day for the trolley. Then he would make the all-important decision almost every morning whether to walk to school, pocket the nickel, and buy a devil dog for lunch, or take the trolley. It was a very long walk, to be sure, but devil dogs were so good. Speaking of sugar, sugar pops are tops, Cap'n Crunch, Lucky Charms, Cocoa Puffs, Frosted Flakes, they're great! And Fruit Loops were the very definition of breakfast in millions of American households. We chewed a lot of gum. We chewed after breakfast, lunch, and dinner, and sometimes in church. My favorites were Chiclets, Blackjack, Bazooka, and Juicy Fruit. I tried Dentine for a while. It tasted like medicine. But the health benefits did not stand up to a mouthful of bubble gum. All of which is to say that Foamy, by any other name, would have given you a close shave, too. And Bazooka, by any other name, would probably have tasted great, but nobody would have bought them.

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Good morning. This is the Compton Jazz Lounge coming to you from WBDY Binghamton. I am your host, D. Scott. I will be here this morning until 10 a.m. Eastern Standard Time, so welcome to the show. Thank you for spending part of your morning with me here. And Sunday mornings, I call it the Coffee and Croissant Jazz. It is much of what you just heard, much like what you just heard, which and who was a collaboration between Jamie Saft, Steve Swallow, and Bobby Previte. And then I cut was Surrender the Chase, as in a Chase Lounge, C-H-A-I-S-E. And the name of the LP from 2014 is The New Standard. As always, I have much I'd like to share with you this morning. Thankfully, my voice is somewhat cooperating. As a quick aside, the skies here in New York seem to have cleared from the brush fire, wildfire smoke that was coming down from Canada. And it feels like early spring here, sort of a nice crispness to the air as opposed to sort of waking up to humidity. So wherever you are, I hope you're comfortable. And whatever you got going on, whether you're kicking in your house shoes, flip-flops, whatever it is you got going on, I hope that you enjoy the show. And appropriately, the next cut coming up is from Ulysses Owens Jr., and the name of this cut is Espresso.

If you are just tuning in, good morning and welcome to the Compton Jazz Lounge. Coming to you from WBDY Binghamton, I am D. Scott, your host, and will be here until 10 a.m. Eastern Standard Time. We just heard from Gretchen Parlato from a 2011 LP entitled The Lost and Found. The name of that cut was Better Than. And before that, we heard from a collaboration featuring Brian Blade, great drummer Brian Blade, John Cohort, Myron Walden, Monty Croft, Doug Weiss, Ruggiero Boccato, and John Hart. And the name of the LP is Life Cycles, Volumes 1 and 2, Now and Forevermore, honoring Bobby Hutcherson. This was released in 2023. Great, great LP. And the song we heard from that LP was Memories. And before that, we heard from Anwar Brahim, accompanied with Dave Holland on bass, Jack DeJohnette on drums, and Django Bates from an LP entitled Blue Macombs. That's what a Q, Blue, M-A-Q-A-M-S, Blue Macombs. That's from 2017. Name of that cut was Opening Day. I'm gonna play a trio of songs in succession from Chick Corea's LP, Spanish Fantasy. And in succession, you'll hear Gardens, Day Dance, and Hilltop. So check this out.

You are listening to WBDY Binghamton. That was Donald Byrd from his LP, 1968 LP, Blackjack. The name of that cut was El Dorado, featuring Cedar Walton laying down some serious chords on the piano, Walter Booker on bass, Billy Higgins on drums, Hank Mobley on tenor sax, Sonny Red on alto sax, and of course, the great Donald Byrd on trumpet. This is the Compton Jazz Lounge, and I'm D. Scott, your host. Here is Oliver Nelson. This is Stolen Moments.

right, all right. That was the Crusaders, originally formed as the Jazz Crusaders. So some of their early LPs, for example, there's a LP recorded live at the Newport Jazz Festival, Jazz Crusaders. They went over to MCA Records, and they suggested that they shortened the name of the group to just the Crusaders. And they're out of Houston, Texas. We're out of Houston, Texas, and I actually got lots of kin down there in Houston. And before that, we heard from Freddie Hubbard from an LP entitled The Love Connection. And that was Little Sunflower, a rendition accompanied by Al Jarreau on vocals and Chick Corea on keyboards. So very quickly, if you want to reach me, if you have suggestions for the show, musicians you want to turn me on to, even complaints, whatever you got, I'd love to hear from you. And as long as your complaints have a good punchline, as long as they're funny, then they're definitely acceptable. ComptonJazzLounge@gmail.com. Again, ComptonJazzLounge@gmail.com. Up next is Eddie Harris from his LP Free Speech/That Is Why You're Overweight. This is Flowers.

0: That was John Coltrane. Name of the cut was Central Park West. And that came from a best of compilation, the best of John Coltrane. Before that, we heard from Miles Davis from his very underrated LP, in my opinion, Water Babies. And the name of the cut we heard was Sweet Pea. And at the top of the set, we heard from Horace Silver from his LP, The Cape Verdean Blues. That was Pretty Eyes, and that featured J.J. Johnson on trombone. I'd like to thank you so much for tuning in to the Compton Jazz Lounge. I will be back here Tuesday night where I host the Compton Fusion Lounge. And so if you dig fusion, I have something for you. Most def. So enjoy the rest of your day. Peace and love to you all. You know, there's a balance as far as trying to stay informed about what's happening in the country and across the globe, you know, but it can be a little disconcerting, if not depressing. So here's a little tasty morsel I have for you. It is from a group, Friends of Distinction, and this is an R&B cut. I'm playing this because there was a jazz station when I was coming up in Compton, KJLH, and they used to play this every day at noontime, and so this brings back fond memories for me. So the title is Great Day, and therefore I urge you to have a great day. Peace and love.
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0: This is 99.5 WBDYLP from the Bundy Museum of History and Art in Binghamton. 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Once again, that is Karaoke Night, Sunday, July 19th at the Bundy Museum.
1: And now the Great American Folk Show, a little place on the radio where we commune with you to share stories, sing some songs, and talk to some good people with great voices. Rolling Stone named her one of the 10 country artists to listen to. She's from tiny North Dakota town of Ambrose. Anna Eggy is on the program. You'll enjoy the lush harmonies of Los Angeles folk trio The Gems. Count Zoe Deschanel is a fan, and I'm sure you're going to be a fan of theirs too. Plus, hear psych folk rockers. The Pacific Sunsets explore Latin American folk. And University of North Dakota Associate Director of Choral Activities, Melanie Popejoy, and I, we're going to visit about a song that was written for the North Dakota Centennial way back in 1989, a song called Winter Sky. It's a very beautiful song. What a show we've got lined up for you today. I'm Tom Brousseau. It's good to have you with us. We begin today with Anne Savoie, a songwriter and musician. She plays fiddle and guitar, often with her family. She and her husband, Mark, an accordion maker and player from French Louisiana, play music together, and they first met at a folk festival. Apparently, they danced, and as they danced, they fell hard and in love with each other. Love is just cosmic like that sometimes. But still, I had to write Anne to make sure I had that part of her biography correct. Because sometimes, yes, okay, you fall in love on the dance floor, but doesn't that just seem like something that only happens in fairy tales? Sounds too good to be true. So anyway, I wrote Anne, and she wrote me back. She said, yes, Mark and I met at a folk festival, National Folk Festival in Washington, D.C. in 1976. Actually, I fell in love with Mark when he opened his mouth and his rich, beautiful voice spoke French. Though the words he said were less than flattering. Te picasa como un ouf de Dan. In translation of that is, you are freckled like a turkey egg. Anne went on to say, his accent was so beautiful. We did dance, and of course, that was thrilling too. Smitten. And then she ends the note. Thank you, Anne, for clarifying that. So it is true. You fell in love on the dance floor. Well, much of their story was documented in a really great film, I highly recommend it, that came out in 1991 by Les Blank. It's called Mark and Anne. You can find it very easily just by searching out that title online. And Mark and Anne have children who play music. They're very accomplished. Their son, Joel, and his wife, Effie, will join Anne on the show in just a moment. Here's a little bit more about Anne Savoie. Her career in music is infused with study. She holds a degree in French, and she's endeavored to maintain Cajun traditions, not just through music, but also in photography. You can see her work right now by visiting Smithsonian Folkways at folkways.si.edu. Some 40 years taking photographs. Just type in Anne Savoie when you get there, S-A-V-O-Y. In addition to her solo career and music with the Savoie family band, she and Linda Ronstadt teamed up to record a record. It's absolutely gorgeous. Adieu, False Heart. That was in 2006. I'd like to start off with a track from that, a Cajun waltz entitled Plus to Tokana. And then Anne Savoie will join the Great American Folk Show with a live session. So hang tight.

Hi, I'm Anne Savoie, and I'm sitting here on a southwest Louisiana prairie on a beautiful spring morning with a cup of hot dark roast coffee with me, just pondering the beauty of life, love, and music. Thanks so much, Tom, for inviting me to be on the Great American Folk Show. I'm really happy to be here today, and I wanted to just share some things with you, some things I'm excited about. I've been thinking a lot about how music sort of has this way of creating bonds and friendships. And it just sort of allows you to get into deeper places, like on a more abstract plane. You know, whether it's the music we're making or sharing or that we're listening to, it just has a way of touching our hearts, like a direct route. I'm sure you feel the same way, too, or you wouldn't be listening to this music show. And anyway, today I wanted to tell you about my new album. I'm really excited about it. It's my first solo album. It's called Anne Savoie, Another Heart. It's on Smithsonian Folkways. And it's like a collection of just songs that I love, that a lot of them I learned in my youth when I lived in Richmond, Virginia. And it's a very mixed bag, sort of a lot of British rock and American folk songs and originals. So there's an LP and a CD, and they're both designed to look like a journal. There's my artwork, and they're photographs by me, and they're also photographs by some of my friends in Richmond, Virginia. There are writings about the songs. So it looks like a little booklet, and there are lots of stories about all the songs. I made this album because I was starting a record with Linda Ronstadt, and we were making our second album together. Our first album was called Adieu False Heart, and we really enjoyed it and loved making it, and we had a lot of fun sharing all the ideas and sitting around in her house learning the songs. And so we started to make a second album, and then unfortunately, she wasn't able to sing anymore, which is a terrible loss to the world. But we had worked on a lot of songs that we both loved, and I decided to go ahead and record some of those songs. And of course, there are other things on the record too, but I didn't want those songs to just be put on the shelf. So the new album has some of the songs from a project Linda Ronstadt and I were going to do. So basically, I found a wonderful producer, Dirk Powell. He's a good friend of mine, and he lives in Louisiana too. And I asked them if we could take these songs and use them like a sort of like a canvas and paint on top of them artistically, just make it a journey. You'll hear what we do. And we took these songs and made them into try to explain better what they were by the way we did them on the record, even with sounds and all kinds of little added elements. Well, another thing I'm excited about is there's going to be a photo gallery of my photography on the Smithsonian Folkways website, and that's going to be put up soon, and I hope you have a look at it. It's sort of pictures of when I lived in Richmond, Virginia, pictures of Louisiana, Louisiana musicians, my children, my family. I love photography. That's always been another one of my passions. So I guess that life to me is a blend of art and music and design and all of the things that inspire the soul. It's just such a blessing in our world to have these things around us. Now I want to sing one of the songs from my new album, Another Heart. I'm sitting here with my son, Joel Savoie, and my daughter-in-law, Effie Savoie, and we're going to do the song, The Stolen Car.

You just heard Slow Car by Cajun musician and singer Anne Savoie, featuring her son Joel and his wife Effie. Anne's new album, Another Heart, is out now on Smithsonian Folkways. Merci beaucoup, Anne Savoie. Great to have you on the program. We turn now to another family band, fronted by brothers Franco and Cesar Alva, called the Pacific Sunsets, along with their good pal Sam McCree. They propel a mix of psych and surf and Latin folk sounds. Enjoy the Pacific Sunsets on the Great American Folk Show.

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This is the Great American Folk Show. You just heard The Pacific Sunsets, a live session with them. 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Just look for The Great American Folk Show right on the homepage. You can't miss it. North Dakota's centennial was in 1989, and I remember it so fondly. I was a kid at Viking Elementary. Back then, Miss Wharton taught folk songs in class. Folk songs like John Henry and Low Bridge, the Erie Canal song, and Guantanamera and Scarborough Fair, and also a brand new North Dakota song written especially for the centennial, one entitled Winter Skies, was composed by Michael Kopelman. He was a local kid. Looking back on it now, the centennial was a time of patriotic renewal, and folk music played a big part of the celebration's canvas. Recently, I hosted a benefit concert for the Grand Forks Children's Museum at the historic Empire Theater. It was a great time, and we all helped raise some pretty good money for the new museum. One of the acts featured Melanie Popejoy and members of the Grand Cities Children's Choir. It was extra special for me because I got to sing with them, and extra special because we sang Winter Skies. And what fun it is to be reunited with a composition from one's youth.

guarding all of the young faces of the Grand City's children's choir on stage at the benefit concert that night, I couldn't distinguish myself from them, not in the sense that my voice got lost in their voices, but rather we melded into one another to make something greater than the parts alone. They were blue, and I was red, and as we sang, we became purple. Music is powerful like that. Melanie Popejoy, who played the piano that night, is the Associate Director of Choral Activities at the University of North Dakota. That's just one of many hats that she wears. She's also the Director of the Grand City's Children's Choir. And in preparing for the benefit show, I had the pleasure of getting together with her to rehearse and discuss the text of Winter Skies. And it quickly became evident to me that she would have some very insightful things to share about folk music.

0: you're originally from the Ozarks.
1: I am. I'm from central Missouri.
0: That's kind of the spot in the United States where we think about folk music.
1: Yes. As Louis Armstrong once said, folk music is music of the folk. Mm. And I am related to many folk. My grandmother came from a family where her father, he loved music. And the expectation at night was the family would sit in a circle, and each one of them trained on a particular instrument. But as they grew, they had to know how to play the next instrument in the circle. And at some point, they would do an evening full of music, and every song, they played a different instrument. I have this folk music within me.
0: Your take on folk music, to keep it alive, do you see that we're doing that as a society, that we're actually carrying on that flame?
1: I believe that there's such a broad band of musical offerings. And what I see with young people is I see a new embracing of folk music and folk styles. And I think if the students hear these young artists with folk stylings, that I think it leads them deeper into it and they get back to the real authentic music that our country was raised on.
0: It doesn't really take that much to get you, you know, back there. And once you're back there, you get the bug for it.
1: You do.
0: And you want to know about these songs and these voices and these people.
1: Yes.
0: And what it is that they're singing about and where they're singing about. It's pretty interesting stuff, isn't it?
1: It's fascinating. And I see more and more young people, even through what they call indie folk artists, that's where it begins for them. And we talk about what is it about that music? It's the simplicity of it. It's that it tells a story. Well, then that will back you up to artists of the, 70s and 80s, 60s, 70s and 80s, that they connect to that and then they want to go back farther.
0: Right.
1: So I see a kind of a resurgence of an interest in folk music. No.

0: I'm going to ask you to perform with me today, Winter Skies.
1: It's such a magical piece. We're talking about 7th, 8th, and 9th graders. We're talking about probably the most angstiest time in their lives. They don't like a whole lot of things, or they won't tell you they like a lot of things. And when we started out singing, "No sea to shining sea or purple mountain majesty, grace North Dakota plains," we took that sentence by itself and just discussed it. What does that mean? Well, we might not have seas. We don't have oceans surrounding us. We don't have purple mountain majesties. It starts out about talking about the things that we do see in our country that we as a country think are beautiful. But spacious skies there are, and countless shining stars. Oh, now we're digging into what does make us special.

0: I saw the people in the room change immediately. And from night one that we first introduced the song, there was a connection. There was a sense of pride. And from that magic moment, I try to keep this piece in our repertoire because wherever we go, it gives others a picture of who we are as a state and part of this beautiful country. And for a group of people that don't like a lot of things, they sure love this song. And it has become a favorite. They want to sing it again and again.
1: Well, if you don't mind getting behind that beautiful piano, I'm gonna see if I can sing this song with you today. Would you mind playing it?
0: I would love that.
1: All right.

0: 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On the show today, we've heard from families who play music in the form of trios, Cajun musician Anne Savoie and her son Joel and his wife Effie, the Pacific Sunsets featuring brothers Franco and Caesar and their good buddy Sam. And now it's time for the alternative folk tones of Jessica, Emily, and Sarah. If you take the first letter of their names and put it together, that spells their band name, Jem, J-E-M. And it's the perfect name for them. So much of what they do is centered around harmonies. Like their initials, their voices blend together in a way that just makes something greater.
1: Hi, we're Gems. We're thankful to be on the Great American Folk Show.
2: We have a new album coming out called Back Around. It comes out on June 14th, and we've got a couple of songs from it for you today.
1: We're also sharing the last song of our record, which is also the title track. It's called Back Around, and it is a metaphor for where we've come and where we're going. And the whole record is kind of awesome because it has a circular nature in that it starts in a very earthy place and ends in the same place, but it does like climax in the middle of the album into this self-discovery, raucous chaos that musically is very fun. As a band, we are three women who all come from slightly different musical backgrounds, but have found that our voices combined are kind of a really cool investigation of universal truth, and it's been really fun seeing how our songs impact people because we do have the human experience and our womanhood in common, and it's been really beautiful to watch people respond to our music in concerts and when they discover it, and we love encouraging people to feel their feelings and enjoy the harmony of life metaphorically and literally.
3: We have for you an acoustic version of the first track on our record called I Was. This song calls in that pivotal moment of transcendence when something outside yourself comes into your orbit, changing its course. We are narrating as individual elements coming together in this flurry of harmony.

0: We have a podcast, and I want you to subscribe and tell a friend. The producer of the show, Eric Dethridge, and I dig into the archives for past sessions and feature new, unique materials from guests, all of whom uphold a folk tradition, be it a chef or a musician or a poet, a painter or a storyteller. You'll just love it, I know you will. Twice a month, the podcast will be delivered right to your inbox, and it's completely free. As I've gone around the country to play music, I've met a lot of folks who have a North Dakota story. A relative lived there, or perhaps North Dakota was a stepping stone in their career, or maybe they discovered it through the arts. People have loved to share with me their connection to the Peace Garden State. I've always felt proud of where I come from, but you feel even cooler when someone else wants to be from there too. I'm often asked by music enthusiasts if I can recommend another singer from North Dakota, and certainly I know tons of them, like Anna Egge, who spent time growing up in the town of Ambrose. Current population, 24. If you draw a rectangle that's essentially the shape of North Dakota, Ambrose would be located in the upper left-hand corner. It's so close to Canada that you can practically drive there in one breath. Anna recorded her first album in 1994 at the age of 17. It was released on cassette tape, and she sold those cassettes at live shows. Eventually, she made enough money to save up to fund her first big album. It was entitled River Under the Road. That was in 1997. And from there, she toured constantly. She built up a reputation as not only one of the country's emerging top singers, but also a songwriter, too. The first song of Anna that I remember playing on my CD player is the title track from that record, River Under the Road. She co-wrote it with Jimmy Dale Gilmore. Some words that pop to mind when I think of Anna Egge: country, accomplished guitar player, relaxed, expressive, perseverance. And I've always admired Anna. She joins the show now to share some new music from her forthcoming album, Sharing in the Spirit, and she's going to express some thoughts on the songwriting process. Anna Egge on the Great American Folk Show.
1: What I love to think about and do, and what I'm drawn to, is meditating and writing and practicing being in the moment, practicing being. And music has been the main way that I've practiced that, I guess, most of my life since I started playing and writing. Then also very, very in the moment when I'm in the practice of writing, when I'm, you know, coming up with melodies, working with an instrument or singing or writing with a pen or pencil or on the computer, when words are coming, ideas are forming, that sense of being very present is so nice. It's so nice. And it's such a calm and energetic experience, I guess. And I've always been drawn to, you know, the idea of spirit or God or the source or all these words that fall short expressing whatever that is for people. But I've only recently, in the past few years, acknowledged, I guess, that I can practice that as well in meditation. And it's just as awesome as getting better at an instrument or honing skills doing anything, really. Being able to kind of touch base there, or closer to that feeling of quiet, peaceful, yet energetic and vibrant source, I guess. It's interesting to talk about these things that are so meaningful and completely invisible. And just how I'm reaching you now, whoever's listening, my voice, your ears are hearing, and we're having this connection, though I've never met you. It's all kind of incredible. This is the kind of stuff I really dig. And the power of that, of these invisible, I don't know, vibes, I guess that's a good word these days, the that music and shared experience, that we can get on together, that uplift. Now more than ever in my life, they can't be underestimated, the power of this, of music and of tending our own gardens, the things that really bring us to that calm, energetic, bountiful way of being, and figuring out a way to share that with others somehow, even just by showing up in that space, feeling that way when you meet others. It's been great to be on the show today. Thank you so much, Tom. See you all down the road. Bye-bye.

0: We'd like to thank you for listening to the show today. We'd like to thank our guests. You just heard Anna, Eggy. The Gems were on the show today. Pacific Sunsets were on the show. Melanie Popejoy from the University of North Dakota. And Anne Savoie, the great Cajun artist. Opening theme by Sean Watkins in Los Angeles, California. End theme by Burkham Boys in Council Bluffs, Iowa. Mary Jones is the talent producer. Eric Dethridge is the producer and editor. And Ann Alquist is the director of radio. 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I'm Tom Brousseau. May you always find the sun until we meet again. Au revoir. À la prochaine.
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3: You're listening to Away With Words, the show about language and how we use it. I'm Grant Barrett.
4: And I'm Martha Barnett. When it comes to books, the right title can make all the difference, but choosing that title can be a real challenge, so I'm always curious about that process, and especially why a working title gets tossed away and replaced. For example, what about the working title Trimalchio in West Egg?
3: Is that, I don't know what that is. Is that Tristram Shandy? I don't know what that would be. It's F. Scott Fitzgerald.
4: Yes,
3: yeah, there we
4: yes.
3: go. The West Egg was the giveaway.
4: You got it. Yeah, Trimalchio was a character in an ancient Roman work. It was this ostentatious nouveau riche guy. But I think Trimalchio in West Egg is a dud.
3: So the better title is The Great Gatsby.
4: Exactly. And in one other case, there was an author who had a really hard time making up her mind. Here are some of her working titles: Milestones, Tote the Weary Load, Not in Our Stars, Tote, Bugle Sang True, Another Day, and Tomorrow is Another Day.
3: Tomorrow is Another Day. Is it Gone with the Wind?
4: Yes.
3: Nice. That's very good. You know, Martha and I read a lot, and we read a lot of what you recommend. So if you want to send us book ideas, stuff we should put on the bedside table, we'd be happy to take a peek at it. You can call us and tell us about it, 877-929-9673. That's toll-free in the United States and Canada, or email words@waywardradio.org.
4: Hi, you have a way with words.
5: Well, thank you very much. I think that honor belongs to you guys, though, really.
3: He was waiting for the moment.
5: Hey, this is Jeff from Jacksonville, Florida.
3: Hi, Jeff.
4: Hey, Jeff.
3: What's up?
5: So the language news is a discussion between my wife and myself. She has an expression that she blames her mother for that I'd never heard before. It's jolly on the spot, and she means what I understand to be Johnny on the spot, like you're doing something and you're Johnny on the spot on getting it, a response to someone. And she will say jolly on the spot. She blames her mom for that. And she's not sure that it is anywhere else. And I didn't know if it was anywhere else. And I haven't been able to find anything remotely associated with that. So just thought I'd throw it out to you guys. Is that something that is heard of before?
3: All right. So
5: in anywhere, in any other context?
3: Let's fill this in a little bit. Just to be clear for people listening, she's saying J-O-L-L-Y, as in upbeat, happy, jolly on the
5: yes.
3: spot. And you're saying Johnny, like the diminutive form of John, J-O-H-N, J-O-H-N-N-Y, Johnny on the spot.
5: Yes, sir.
3: And you're not referring to a portable toilet. You're referring to being the one who's right there and who can get the thing done, and you'll maybe do it with good spirit.
5: Yes.
3: Okay. And so the dispute is interesting because she's got a version that you don't know about.
5: Correct.
3: Okay. I just want to tell you, there's an older version that's earlier than both of those. Hers is real. It exists. People use it. Johnny okay. on the spot is a little bit older. But even older still is Charlie on the spot, which was the original version as far as we can tell, with the exact same meaning. Somebody who's right there who will cheerfully jump right in and help. So, yes, hers is a real thing. Yes, it exists. It's nowhere near as common as Johnny on the spot. And both of them are newer than Charlie on the spot by a number of decades. So why there's a Jolly on the spot? My suspicion is that somebody associated this cheerfulness of helping with the name Johnny. So they got a phonetic similarity and a emotion similarity and chose Jolly just to kind of emphasize the point.
5: So here's a quick question, given your reference to the portable toilets.
3: Yeah.
5: Is Jolly on the spot post the advent of portable toilets as a John? And is there some association that people like one of them steer away from that?
3: Oh, no. So Johnny on the spot is a double-pronged wordplay that is much, much newer than the old meaning of Johnny on the spot, meaning helpful person, cheerful, helpful person.
4: Although okay. if there are portable toilets with no line for the women, I am Jolly on the spot.
3: Exactly. Martita on the spot. So, yeah. So Johnny on the spot as a toilet is a relatively new term, I think 1950s.
5: Wait, so Johnny on the spot as a toilet is the 1950s, but Johnny on the spot as an expression is older than that?
3: Yeah, Johnny on the spot as an expression goes back to at least the 1880s, and Charlie on the spot goes back to at least 1805, much earlier. So Charlie was the original name.
4: It sounds like you and your wife are going to have an interesting conversation.
3: Well, I wanted to be able to tell you you're both wrong and Charlie on the spot's the correct term, but that would be an etymological fallacy.
5: Well, given your history of saying that, you know, language is changing.
3: And it's, I mean, you know how it goes, right? Yeah. But they're all valid. Right. They're all still in use. John on the spot currently is the most popular one.
4: I'm switching to Jolly. Jeff, thanks so much for calling.
5: My pleasure. Thank you, guys.
3: All right. Take care now. Bye-bye.
5: All right. Bye.
4: Bye-bye. Do you have a language question? Call us and we will be Jolly on the spot. 877-929-9673. Mary Serpy of Greensboro, North Carolina, wrote to us to say, "My mom was raised on a farm in Newfoundland, Canada, and when our rooms were messy, she used to say, 'A cow couldn't find her calf in here,'" which is a great picture.
3: Yeah, it's interesting because there's that special mother-offspring bond, right? She's going to find her calf amongst all the other calves except in your tornado of a room.
4: Oh, I didn't even think about that. I was just thinking about the size of the mess.
3: Oh, I see. Yeah.
4: But, you know, I tried to find that phrase online, and I couldn't find that exactly. But there was another phrase that was more popular that went, "A cow couldn't find its calf in this room." And that was popularized by a guy named Addison Meisner, who was an architect from Palm Beach who kept a book full of witticisms. And he co-authored something in 1908 called The Cynic's Calendar that included such gems as "Where there's a will, there's a lawsuit," and "The wages of gin is breath."
3: We'd love to hear your catchy aphorisms and sayings and the things that your mother and father pounded into your head when you were a child. Words at waywardradio.org or call or text toll-free in the U.S. and Canada, 877-929-9673.
4: Hello, you have a way with words.
6: Well, greetings from the land of 10,000 lakes, Martha. This is Cindy from Minneapolis.
3: What's on your mind, Cindy?
6: I was asked to help edit a soon-to-be book
3: and
6: came across brownie points. I understand that to mean some kind of advantage.
3: Yeah. Mm-hmm. Cindy, the way that you're describing this makes it sound like it's not an expression that you use and you learned from somebody else and that's why you're confused?
6: No, I've heard it before, but I wanted to know its origins.
3: One of our linguistic colleagues at wordhistories.net, he turned up this really interesting article in the Los Angeles Times from 1951. And this article by Marvin Miles is titled Brownie Points, A New Measure of a Husband. And he lays out this concept that husbands get points for doing all the husbandly things like going home on time and helping with the housework and remembering anniversaries and appointments and stuff like that.
4: The stuff they're supposed to do.
3: The stuff they're supposed to do. I mean, we're talking about the 1950s here, for heaven's sake.
4: It's not extra credit.
3: Right, right. It's not a bonus, dude. It's an obligation. It's what you signed on for. You don't get a pat on the back for fulfilling your obligations. On one hand, the sense is a dude should be doing this stuff in his household, right? He should be a full member of the family and fully participate. But on the other hand, this Marvin Miles guy writes this up as if it's an impossible goal, that a husband can't get ahead with this brownie point system, at best he can keep even. And it's because, as he calls it, of pixie mathematics. And by pixies, he's referring to these mythological kind of fairy-like characters that get up to mischief and are sometimes invisible. And brownie is another character just like that. So he talks about genie geometry or elfin calculations. So really, what he's basically saying is it's unfair to judge the husbands on this invisible scoring system, the invisible being a notion that that's what these pixies and brownies are. These, again, these little female fairy-like characters from mythology. So in any case, he goes on and on about this. And after a while, you just want to kind of reach through the time machine back to 1951 and smack Marvin Miles upside the head, frankly. If there's even an illustration, it shows a pixie with a clock kind of hanging over this dispirited married man, kind of judging him for what he did and didn't do. So this article, which was syndicated, and that means published in other newspapers, may have been, if not the source of brownie points, the popularization point for brownie points. Because he has this very colorful, kind of argumentative and very debatable opinion on what a fellow should do around the house.
6: Very. Very.
4: And then it got conflated with brownies, the young Girl Scouts, and they're earning their badges?
3: Yeah, he does mention brownies in the piece, but it's because he's kind of just like lumping in all of these mythological characters who are invisible and up to mischief. Leprechauns, pixies, brownies, kind of all together. He mentions them all. And so that's where the brownie... So the brownie does come, just like the brownie girl group, which are a subset of the Girl Scouts in the U.S. and the Girl Guides in the U.K.,
6: right.
3: They get their
6: right.
3: name from that brownie, that little feminine character who was believed to get up to good deeds when humans weren't around, perhaps at night or when they weren't paying attention, like solving problems, cleaning things up, doing odd jobs, that sort of thing.
4: Okay. Now it's coming back to me.
3: Yeah.
4: It's been a long time since
3: my question is, how do I get some of these brownies to do all this stuff around the house? I try to be a good house husband. I don't know where I'd stand on this score sheet that
6: good
3: Marvin
6: luck,
3: Miles
6: Grant.
3: Has laid
6: good
3: out.
6: Luck. Well, thanks for the information. And
3: yeah,
6: the good
3: we'll link
6: story.
3: To that article if we can find a linkable source for it in the LA Times.
4: Yeah, and good terrific. Luck with the editing. That's exciting.
3: Yeah, being asked
6: Thank
3: to edit somebody's
6: you.
3: Book is like a
6: Thank
3: kind
6: you.
3: Of real badge of honor.
4: Not a brownie badge, but
6: a Girl Scout badge.
3: Girl Scout badge, yeah, the book editing badge.
4: Cindy, thanks for calling.
3: Take care, Cindy.
6: You're
3: bye-bye.
6: Welcome. Thanks. Bye-bye.
3: Bye-bye.
4: Bye-bye. Email us with your word questions, words@waywardradio.org. I was pleased to see that the Merriam-Webster Dictionary Online now has an entry for TLDR. You know what that means, of course.
3: Oh, yeah. Too long, didn't read. Usually followed by a semicolon.
4: Right, between the L and the D, TLDR. It can also mean, here's a short summary, you know, just just setting up a short summary, but I'm waiting for them to add the variant that I'm seeing more and I'm definitely using myself, which is AIDR.
3: Oh, AI didn't read.
4: Yeah, I can tell this is AI slop, so I'm not going to read it. AIDR.
3: I thought you were going to use the TLDW, too long didn't watch, which is kind of my predicament. I'm like, I live in a quiet environment here. I'm not going to fire up YouTube every time you want to give me a 22-minute video that could have been a five-word sentence.
4: Share your words with us, 877-929-9673.

0: You're listening to Away With Words, the show about language and how we use it. I'm Grant Barrett.
1: And I'm Martha Barnett. And arriving by catapult and sticking the landing, it's our quiz guy, John Chinesky.
2: Whoa! Ha! Ta-da!
1: Well,
0: look
1: done.
0: At that. I'm holding up the card with 10 on it.
2: And the judge's score. Yes, of course. So I have to tell you guys something weird that happened to me recently. I had a dream, a fabulous dream, in which I was transported to an alternate dimension where everything was exactly the same as it is here, except for one thing. In writing English, everyone in my dream still uses the long S.
0: Oh. Now,
2: the long S. If you've ever looked at old documents, you've likely seen the long S. It was a way of writing the letter S that, to modern sensibilities, looked just like the lowercase f. For example, the Bill of Rights uses the word subjected, but it looks like fubjected. And the Constitution says Congress, but it looks like Congress. And they have the power to make all necessary laws. Do you guys know anything about the long S? You familiar with
0: it? A little bit, yeah. It was definitely gone by the mid-1800s, and it alternated every other letter. So you'd have a long S, and the next S would just be a regular S, and the next one would be a long S.
2: Sounds good. Sounds like you do know about it. Now, in my long S dream, there were times when I was taken aback by a common word that looked out of place, but it just had a long S. For example, I read about children who have winter fun on a snowy hill, but I thought they ran away. What did they really do? That's right. They sled, whereas I thought they fled.
0: Okay, gotcha. So both of the choices are going to sound like a modern real word.
2: Yes, exactly.
0: Okay, good.
1: Okay.
2: Now, I was reading the TV Guide. They still have TV Guide there, too. And I thought I saw a show about an open-plan apartment with exposed brick and beams, but it was an old show about a mysterious island. What did I think I'd see, and what show did I see?
0: It wasn't Soul House. That's not a thing. Or Fantasy Island. That's not a thing.
1: How about Loft?
2: I thought I'd see the show Loft, but instead, what did I see?
1: Lost.
2: Yes, Lost. It was nice. Loft and Lost. Very good. I was texting a friend about a party we were planning, and he asked me for a ride to the airport. Then I realized he just wanted me to jot down everything we'd need for the party. What did I think he wanted, and what did he really need?
0: Oh, you thought he wanted a lift, but he needed a list.
2: That's right. I sent him an elevator, and instead he just needed a list. A lift and a list. And I was reading a weather report, and I thought that an armada of ships were predicted for the next day, but it was only icy rain. What was I expecting, and what did I get?
1: You were expecting a fleet, but you got sleet.
2: That's correct. Exactly, Martha.
0: You're expecting snow, but you got fanow.
2: Fanow.
0: No, that doesn't work.
2: There we go. That is my quiz about the long S that doesn't really exist.
0: Well, we're cranking this catapult, John. We're going to put
2: it
0: back down in the launch position. We'll send you off home to your family. Say hello for us.
2: Oh, man. Well, I'll fee you next week.
0: So long.
2: Oh, bye!
0: We'd love to hear from you. 877-929-9673 is a magical toll-free number in the United States and Canada. 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
3: Hi, this is Wayne Oliver from La Crescent, Minnesota. And I was just wondering about the word cat soup, how it evolved into ketchup, and how that all came about was I was listening to an old-time radio show from 1950, Rocky Jordan, where Del Monte was the sponsor of the show. And I had to listen to it three times, but they clearly said cat soup. And all the years, I just thought C-A-T-S-U-P was pronounced ketchup, too. I never knew the difference and was just wondering maybe if you had some ideas.
0: All right, so let's clarify this for a second. So you're hearing that last syllable for this tomatoey red condiment. You're hearing it pronounced like S-O-U-P?
3: Absolutely. That's exactly. I mean, I replayed that announcer on the Rocky Jordan episode at least three times.
0: So just to be clear, Larry Thor, I listened to old time radio too. Larry Thor was the announcer for the Rocky Jordan show for a couple of years when Del Monte was the sponsor. And he used the word C-A-T-S-U-P a lot. And I never heard him say soup. It was always SUP, S-U-P.
3: I'd be happy to send you the episode.
0: Oh, yes, please, because it would mean, so what it would mean probably, Martha, correct me if I'm wrong, that he probably just misspoke, because he usually says SUP, S-U-P.
1: Yeah, I wonder if he misspoke or was making a joke or something. I mean, there were commercials on television by the Del Monte people where they talked about catsup. I remember being really
0: struck by that. But it's
1: more
0: like S-U-P with that, that vowel is a schwa sound, right? Not a long ooh sound.
1: Catsup, yeah, yeah, back in the 70s and 80s. In fact, you can find these commercials online. But Del Monte switched after a while. And the whole story is pretty interesting, Wayne, because you may know that the history of ketchup goes back, gosh, at least 500 years to China, and the fact that Chinese seafarers encountered this fermented fish sauce when they visited places like Vietnam and what's now Vietnam and Cambodia, and they called it something like ketchup or something like that, that meant fish brine. And then when British and Dutch traders came across this stuff and brought it back to Europe in the 17th century, people couldn't quite agree how to spell the name of this fish sauce in their own languages. And in English, it was spelled ketchup, K-E-T-C-H-U-P, and ketchup, like you're catching up with somebody, and catsup, C-A-T-S-U-P, and a couple of other ways. And none of those was really correct, so to speak, because it was an anglicized version of a Chinese dialect term.
3: Any idea how it went from a fish sauce to tomato?
1: Well, that's very interesting, because originally when it was distributed in Europe, it was more like a soy or a Worcestershire sauce. And then over time, the recipe went through all these changes. And particularly in the 18th century, people started adding tomatoes. And by the 19th century, sometimes this stuff was called tomato soy, which is really interesting. And then well into the 1800s, catsup, C-A-T-S-U-P, was actually the dominant American spelling. And there was a Pittsburgh entrepreneur named Mr. Heinz, who in 1876 launched a new product that he called Heinz Tomato Catsup. And what happened was that Mr. Heinz deliberately switched to ketchup, K-E-T-C-H-U-P, to stand out from his competitors. And over time, Heinz began to dominate the market, and ketchup became the national standard. And Del Monte actually held on to ketchup until 1988 and then just gave up and started calling it ketchup. It finally caught up.
3: Yeah, marketing at its finest.
0: But do send us the audio of Larry Thor saying it is soup. I think he probably misspoke, because all the ones I've heard on the Rocky Jordan Show, which, by the way, everyone, is this kind of action-packed program about a hard-boiled detective in Cairo. Really kind of wild stuff. But most of the time, I think Larry Thor says sup instead of soup.
3: Yeah, well, I will be happy to sign.

0: Book title that didn't make it, A Week with Willie the Worm.
1: With A Week with Willie the Worm?
0: Yeah.
1: Is this The Hungry Caterpillar?
0: Yes, yes,
1: Oh! Eric Carle's book. You know, yes. I never liked that book, and it's probably
0: really?
1: To my detriment. It's probably like a bad characteristic about me that I didn't like that book.
0: Well, you probably would have liked it less if it had had its original title, A Week with Willie the Worm.
1: The Very Hungry Caterpillar is definitely a better title than Willie the Whatever. Call or text toll-free 877-929-9673 in Canada and the United States.
0: Hi, you have a way with words.
2: Hi, this is Leela. I'm so excited to be on. I'm a longtime fan. This is such an honor.
1: Hi, Leela. Oh, welcome to the program.
0: Yeah, we're glad to have you. Where are you calling from?
2: I'm calling from Ridgewood, Queens, New York City.
1: Okay, I know where that
0: All
1: is.
0: Right.
1: I've been there.
0: Well, Leela, what would you like to talk with us about today?
2: So I was curious about the word default or default. I was looking at some language about a loan that was like, you know, the term to default on a loan. And then I was thinking about the word default, like default settings on your computer. Mm-hmm. And I wasn't sure if these were the same word or just two pronunciations of the same word, or maybe there was a different origin. And then I was thinking about how default settings I really only hear in a tech or computer space. So I was wondering if maybe that was a newer usage of the word. And I was curious to hear your thoughts.
1: They are the same word. They do come from the same root. They've got a Latin root to a verb fallere, which means to deceive or fail or escape notice. And then this prefix de, the de, meaning away. So we kind of roughly, loosely might gloss that as emphatically get away from one's attention, because both of these are generally about not acting. They're about inaction, failing to do something. That's where we get the connection to the Latin root. So with the loan, if you don't pay or fulfill the agreement, you face a default judgment, right? Or some kind of legal recourse. And there are other places we see this happen outside of courts and finance and computers. For example, a sports team defaults if they fail to appear or if they fail to meet the criteria for appearing, such as not having enough players or the right kind of players. And the computer sense comes from this because it's about failing to act on the settings. So it's still a failure. It's a little bit of inaction, really, more than it's a failure. There's no negative judgment left in the word in the computing world, because it used to be really common in software that your software would arrive, you would install it, and before you could do anything, you had to set your settings. You had to put things in place. Otherwise, nothing would happen. Now, for the most part, the defaults are there. You don't have to do much, and you can kind of just go with the baseline of what they set up for you when you first installed. You don't have to do any customization at all. And so this default is you don't act, you're inactive, you've failed to act, therefore it is the default, just like the loan. The defaulting on a loan is failing to act, failing to meet your obligations.
2: Wow, that is a really fascinating explanation, and totally answers my question and everything I was wondering about.
1: The other final thing, and Martha's probably fully on board this one, default had an L added back into it, because the way we inherited it from the French was without the L. It was D-E-F-A-U-T, and the French still spell it like that. But later, there was kind of a scholarly consensus to put the L back in there to better reflect its Latin roots.
2: Oh, that's very interesting.
1: Yeah, we've done that few times with words, sometimes correctly, sometimes incorrectly.
0: Yeah, and there are plenty of those verbs that and nouns that change the stress,
1: mm-hmm.
0: right? Like record and record and subject and subject and conduct and conduct. I mean, it happens a lot.
1: And you'll notice that many of them do have those ancient roots that go back mm-hmm. to some of the oldest years of English as we know it today, and often have Latin roots.
2: Cool. Yeah, I guess there's a lot more than I thought.
1: Oh, yeah. That's always the story with it, isn't it?
2: Yeah, thank you. I'm a big fan of the show. I've been listening for years, so this is totally a dream come true.
1: Aww. Take care of yourself, Leela, and thank you for calling. We appreciate it.
2: Yeah, thank you both. Have a good day.
1: You okay. too. Bye-bye. Bye, yeah. Hello, you have a way with words.

0: Well, hi.
1: Hi, who's this?
0: This is Jennifer, and I am calling from Tucson, Arizona today.
1: Tucson, just down the road from us. What's on your mind, Jennifer?
0: Yeah, I am reaching out because I'm eager to understand the origin of a phrase my father used throughout his life that I've only heard one other person ever use, and it was a gentleman about his age. But truth be told, it was a phrase that my brother and I had no idea what it really meant.
1: Mm-hmm.
0: And it kind of drove us a little bananas because it didn't make sense in our child's mind. But the phrase is a couple three. And he would often use it, most often, in reference to quantity, but sometimes in reference to time, such as, hey, Dad, how long did it take to get there? And he'd say, oh, a couple 3 hours. He really had no idea how long it took to get there. So
1: yeah.
0: My brother and I would look at each other and kind of like do a little eye roll and just kind of get on with things. But it's a little more challenging when it was quantity and we were maybe helping him with a project. And he said, hey, go get me a couple three nails. And we'd look at each other like, what's that? How many is that?
1: Right, right. Because you're inevitably going to pick the wrong number. When...
0: yeah. What? So we just bring the tray.
1: What about him? Was he from Arizona or somewhere else?
0: No. My dad was born and raised around the Fargo area in North Dakota.
1: Okay.
2: Mm-hmm.
0: And then in his 20s, moved on down to Wall, South Dakota for several years.
1: Okay. That's an interesting background there. Martha, we know quite a bit about this.
2: Yeah. Well, a couple three is something that you can't analyze too closely because it's this deliberately vague small number that means something like two or three or maybe a few more. I mean it's kind of a squishy expression. It's sprinkled throughout the United States, particularly in the North. So I'm interested that he was in the Dakotas there. And sometimes you see it as a couple or three, or a couple of three, just couple,
1: or a couple
2: a three.
1: Two, three.
2: Uh-huh, couple two, three, or couple of three, different variations in the phrasing. But it basically just works as a quantifying adjective, like some or several or many. It goes right in front of the noun that it modifies. And so you might say a couple 3 days or like you said, a couple 3 hours, something like that. Or you might call it an approximator. It's something that just gestures at the quantity without really committing to one. So it's not really trying to count anything. But plenty of people use it. And Grant, I understand that this kind of construction is also seen in other languages.
1: Yeah, that's right. It kind of works as a range. So in the Scandinavian languages, in Finnish, Estonian, Russian, Catalan, Latvian, they all have a construction, sometimes more common than in one language than another, that almost literally translates to a couple three. And then in languages like French, Spanish, and Russian, they also have, well, they'll just say, in French, they'll say deux, trois, or in Spanish, they'll say dos, tres. So they just put the numbers right next to each other. Or in Russian, it's dwa, tri, or Polish, dwa, trzy. It's just the two numbers smashed together gives exactly the same impact as your father giving you these vague instructions for nails. It's just like, maybe a little bit, maybe a lot, somewhere in between.
0: Very interesting. Well, thank you very much for taking my question, and thank you for your show. I learn something every single time I listen.
1: Oh, that's nice. Well, thanks for listening, and call us again sometime, all right?
0: All right. Thank you so much.
1: You too.
2: Yeah, give us a couple three calls in the future.
0: Okay, there it is. A couple three calls. You got it.
1: Bye-bye.
0: All right. Thank you. Bye-bye.
2: All righty. Bye-bye, Jennifer.
1: If you want to know more about these kind of approximate numbers, we have a great segment on hyperbolic numbers. Just search for it on our website at waywardradio.org.
2: We're still hearing from people who are telling us how they answer the phone for fun.
1: Hello.
2: And we heard from Nilo Rafael Figueroa, who lives in Newport News, Virginia. And when somebody calls him, he says, I'm here to hear, you have my ear.
1: I'm here to hear, you have my ear. Nice. Call us and see what we say. 877-929-9673.

0: You're listening to Away With Words, a show about language and how we use it. I'm Grant Barrett.
1: And I'm Martha Barnett. News stories about dying languages tend to follow a familiar formula. You find that last elderly speaker and you race to record them before they're gone. But the bigger story is how and why language loss happens in the first place. It's the story of how a language gets pushed out from schools and courts and public life and kitchens, and finally from the mouths of the next generation. Well, there's a compelling new book that does just that. It's called How to Kill a Language: Power, Resistance, and the Race to Save Our Words. The author, Sophia Smith Gaylor, is a British journalist. She speaks several languages, and in the book she writes about what's called linguicide. That's the erasure or suppression of a language. Sometimes that erasure is brutally obvious, as with colonialism and occupation, or laws criminalizing a mother tongue. But sometimes it's quieter, when a language is left out of classrooms, or denied prestige, or treated as backward, or just simply ignored. Her reporting for this book takes her all around the world. In Ghana, she finds climate change finishing what colonialism started. The farmers there watch the rainfall become unpredictable and the land dry out, and neighbors leave for the south, and when they do, they stop speaking Dagbani. In Northern California, she meets people trying to preserve the indigenous Karuk language after U.S. policies forced children into boarding schools and punished them for speaking their native tongue. She acknowledges that languages are forever changing, but she adds, "The great tragedy of linguicide is that a community finds it has lost an entire language it never chose to part from, through a change it did not author." Those languages aren't just dictionaries, she says. They're encyclopedias of cultural knowledge. Now, all of this is profoundly personal for her, because Smith Gaylor's grandmother and mother both spoke to each other in a tongue that she grew up hearing, but she never learned to speak herself. They called it the dialect, and she had always assumed that it was simply a dialect of Italian, and it was only as an adult that she learned that what those two spoke was actually an endangered language itself. It was indigenous to the mountains of northern Italy. And so she writes movingly about what's been called shared language erosion. That's when grandparents never master the language of their new country, and grandchildren don't learn the language of the old one, and the generation in the middle finds itself brokering between the two. So, Grant, this is a rigorous scholarly book, but it also packs a real emotional punch.
0: I had the good fortune recently to sit in an airport in Seattle next to one of the remaining speakers of a Native American language in Northern California. And
1: really?
0: She is a dynamic, wonderful person who serves as an informant for academics around the world. And she's working so hard to preserve that language and make sure it's recorded and accurate when it is recorded. And when I think about linguicide, I think about her. I think about the energetic, exuberant, intelligent people who are out there trying to counteract the tide, who are trying to push back the ocean of change that would wipe them out.
1: Mm-hmm. Boy, that must have been some conversation.
0: It was incredible. And we happened to be sitting next to a British radio announcer who had his own oar to put in, so it was very good. Martha, that book and author again are?
1: The book is How to Kill a Language, Power, Resistance, and the Race to Save Our Words. It's by Sophia Smith Gaylor.
0: We will put Smith Gaylor's book on our website at waywardradio.org, where we always include a link to the books that we mention on this show. You can find that all again at waywardradio.org.
1: Welcome to Away with Words.
2: Hi, Martha. I am Laura. Hi. How are you doing?
1: Hi, Laura. I'm doing well. How are you? And where are you?
2: I am here in California, Davis, very close to Sacramento.
1: Mm-hmm. Well, what would you like to talk with us about?
2: Yeah, because my husband and I, my kids as well, we are from Argentina.
1: Oh.
2: I have many expressions we used in our country, but in the past, I am not sure this current generation are using them any longer. Are you familiar with the expression la verdad de la milanesa in Spanish?
0: La yeah. verdad de la milanesa, the truth of the
2: la
0: milanesa?
2: La verdad de la milanesa.
0: Yeah. Why do you ask about it? What brought us up?
2: Because, again, we are older people. At that time, we use this expression very often to mean not only the truth, but the real truth. Nothing to do with meat, nothing to do with the special cuts we have in our country about meat, but has to do with the way the lies and truth develop. So when I am telling you the real truth, we use that expression. Do you want to tell la verdad de la milanesa, the real truth of something? That's the way we use it. So I'm curious to see if you know the expression is still in use, if you have an equivalent in English, other languages that are using something similar to express the real truth of any story.
0: Yeah, I think I can help you with this. There's two possible origins. One of the possible origins is there's a dispute about where the food dish called a milanesa comes from. You know, it's meat that is breaded and either baked or fried. Mm-hmm. And this has been a food item for centuries, for a very long time. And so some people say, well, it's from Italy. Some people say it's from Austria. And maybe that's where the truth of the matter being decided comes from, is that dispute about its origins. But the explanation that I prefer is that it's more about this breaded coating of the milanesa, this food item that we have, hides the meat underneath. And so you don't know what kind or quality of meat you're going to get until you cut it open. And there's often an insinuation that the meat under that breaded coating is maybe from vermin, like rats or house pets or spoiled meat, just like meat that you wouldn't really want to eat. And so to get to the truth of the milanesa is to look at the meat and see what's under that really golden breaded coating.
2: I see. And what about expressions in English similar to this, covering something?
0: We would say it really depends on how milanesa is used. So sometimes it's just straight up, la milanesa means a lie or a liar. Sometimes Spanish speakers do say la verdad de la milanesa as a whole expression. So it could be the bottom line. The bottom line being the total at the bottom of an invoice or bill that shows you all the cost added up. Or it could be the heart of the matter, the really central concern, the thing in the middle that everything is connected to. But I think the best translation, and again, it depends on context, is the English expression to see how the sausage is made, which we use to talk about, like, sausage is a really nice food dish that tastes really yummy, but it's often made of scrap meat. And the insinuation sometimes is that sausage is made from meat that you would not want to put in your mouth if you knew about it. And so I think seeing how the sausage is made in many cases is the best translation for la verdad de la milanesa. It just depends on context and construction.
2: Oh, thank you so much. That's great. Congratulations on your work.
0: Thank you. Yeah. Ciao, Laura. Bye-bye.
2: Bye-bye.
1: Take care.
2: Ciao.
1: Bye-bye. Bye. 877-929-9673. In 1796, Jane Austen wrote a letter to her sister talking about a heat wave that had come through their town. And she wrote, "What dreadful hot weather we have. It keeps me in a continual state of inelegance." I just love that. You know, I'm sure she didn't sweat.
0: And then she
1: glowed.
0: Then she fainted. It's just too much for her womanliness. But I wonder if, given that she was British, what hot temperatures were to her, because I laugh when I hear British announcers on sporting tournaments talk about the heat wave and it's like 80 degrees. I'm like, what are you talking about?
1: Yeah.
0: That's normal.
1: I know. But the last time I was there, it was in the 90s.
0: Yeah, I'll give you that. That's a heat wave. But 80? No, thanks. That's not a heat wave.
1: It keeps me in a continual state of inelegance. I just love that.
0: Well, what are the phrases and expressions that popped out at you in your reading or show watching? Share them with us. We'll share them with everyone else. 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Hello, you have a way with words.
3: Hi, this is Kate from Omaha, Nebraska.
0: Hi, Kate in Omaha. Welcome to the show. What's up?
3: I'm calling to ask about the meaning and origin of honorary degrees. I work at a Jesuit Catholic school in Omaha called Creighton University, and each year we give honorary degrees to some individuals, maybe one or two, and they're doctorate degrees, and I thought, I wonder what that is, and it's not medicine or philosophy, and it's, I think it's in humane letters, but I'm not sure what that means or where that comes from.
0: So not inhumane is one word, but you mean in space humane?
3: Okay. Yes, yes.
0: So to summarize here, you're asking about the honorary doctorate degree name.
3: Yeah.
0: Doctorate of Humane Letters.
1: Doctorate of Humane Letters.
0: Okay, gotcha. Yeah, Martha, is there a clue here that it's a Jesuit university?
1: Well, there's a clue that it's a university for sure.
0: Okay.
1: Because the tradition of awarding honorary degrees, you were asking about that, it goes all the way back to 15th century European universities. I think Oxford awarded the first one. And later in this country, we began doing that too, certain universities. Today, universities typically award the degree you're talking about to people whose contributions have enriched society and culture. And the key to the title, Doctor of Humane Letters, goes back to Latin, and maybe that's what you were getting at, Grant, with the Jesuit.
0: Yeah, because the Jesuits usually have a strong Latin program.
1: Yes, yes. The key here is that the word humane doesn't mean what we usually think of it as meaning. It doesn't necessarily mean kind or compassionate. That's the modern adjective. But this is a much older scholarly use of the word humane. It actually comes from the Latin humanus and the Renaissance phrase studia humanitatis, which literally means the studies of humanity. And for Renaissance scholars, the studia humanitatis were the subjects that made you a fully cultivated human being. You know, grammar and rhetoric and history and poetry and moral philosophy, all those ideas that give us the word humanities. So humane letters in this older academic sense meant literature and learning and cultural and intellectual life. And it's the same letters. You've probably heard the phrase, a man of letters. He's a man of letters. It doesn't mean that he's, you know, sitting there eating alphabet soup or anything. It means he's a real scholar. And so when you give somebody the Doctor of Humane Letters title, it's Literarum Humanarum Doctor, which is abbreviated. I don't know how they do it at Creighton, but it's either abbreviated LHD or DHL. Do you happen to know?
3: Yeah, I think it might be DHL.
1: Okay, yeah, that makes sense. And that just simply translates as a doctor of the humanities, and doctor in this case being related to words like docent. It has to do with teaching.
3: Well, that's great.
0: Kate, thank you so much. We really appreciate it.
3: Okay.
0: Say hello to the zoo there for me.
3: We will.
1: Thanks for calling, Kate.
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1: Hello, you have a way with words.
4: Hello, it's Lisa Gould from Tabernacle, New Jersey.
1: Hey, Lisa, glad to have you. What's up?
4: Well, I've been listening to your show, and I've always wondered where I grew up, which is northern New Jersey in a little town called New Milford. The night before Halloween, we called Cabbage Night, and it was pretty much what we in South Jersey here call Mischief Night. So it was, you know, the night before Halloween was just as important because you go out and you toilet paper and egg houses and do all three sorts of havoc. And I don't know the origin of Cabbage Night, But I don't live in North Jersey anymore. When I moved to South Jersey, they call the night before Halloween Mischief Night. And so I just, you know, at that time I did look it up, and it really seemed like it was Northern New Jersey and I think one county in Connecticut. But I never knew what the origin was. And then gotcha. I have to tell you, I told my son that he's out in Colorado now and they don't even have Mischief Night. So apparently we're only mischievous in New England. I mean, in Northern, in the Northeast is what I'm trying to say.
0: Yeah, that's right. Yeah, a lot of these terms are very specific to the Northeast, although I know, being from Missouri and living now in California, I can tell you that mischief around Halloween is still a thing. In California, they like to do it with fireworks, pretty much fireworks for every holiday.
4: Well, that's not good out there, is it?
0: No, it sure isn't.
1: No, it's terrible.
0: But so just to be clear here, we're talking about October 30th, the night before Halloween.
4: Correct.
0: And I ask because historically, sometimes Cabbage Night or Mischief Night has been either day, either Halloween itself or the day before.
4: Oh, well, we were always the night before.
0: And although New Jerseyans like to think that Cabbage Night and Mischief Night are mostly there, as they're really, like you say, have historically been more widespread throughout New England, even parts of the upper Midwest around the Great Lakes, you'll definitely hear about Cabbage Night in parts of New York City. So it's water. And you know what? It goes back to the 1860s. It's just the term itself, all of the habit of the mischief is much older than that. That's got back into the mists of time. But the Cabbage Night, why it's called Cabbage Night? Because people would throw cabbages at doors. And not just any cabbages. They would throw rotten cabbages or a variety known as a skunk cabbage, which can smell as bad as like rotten meat and other gross things.
4: Interesting.
0: And so, you know, young men, they'll do any kind of mischief they can get away with, or even if they can't, they'll still do it. So they throw it at the door, kind of, so you hear boom, boom, boom. And of course, you go to the door and you open up, and there's a pile of stinking cabbage.
4: Interesting.
0: Real pleasant.
4: yeah.
0: So we've talked, Martha, we've talked about this before, but there, besides Mischief Night and Cabbage Night, there are other terms for this.
1: Oh, yeah. There's Beggar's Night in New Hampshire and people playing Ding Dong Ditch. I guess that's one of the things that's done during.
0: Yeah, yeah. Devil's Night, Goosey Night, Corn Night, Picket Night. All of these are various terms for this.
1: Yeah, Corn Night involving throwing little kernels of corn, you know, just pelting the windows.
0: Like. Yeah, and then when you step out onto the porch, it makes like an awkward crunch, like you're stepping on insects.
4: Well, good to know.
0: Yeah.
4: Not the only bad one.
0: No, not at all. New Jersey doesn't deserve its reputation of being kind of naughty.
4: We don't.
0: Take care of yourself.
1: Stay out of trouble.
0: We appreciate it, Lisa.
4: All right. Thank
0: bye-bye.
4: You. Take
1: all right,
4: care.
1: Bye-bye. We're toll-free in the U.S. and Canada, 877-929-9673, or email us. 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
1: And special thanks to our nonprofits volunteer board, Michael Breslauer, Josh Eccles, Claire Grotting, Merrill Perlman, Bruce Rogo, Rick Seidenworm, and Betty Willis.
0: Thanks for listening. I'm Grant Barrett.
1: And I'm Martha Barnett. Until next time, goodbye.
0: So long.
5: The plan to move water from the desert to cities. That story and more on H2O Radio's weekly news report. I'm Jamie Sudler.
1: I'm Franny Halperin, and it's This Week in Water.
5: Last week, the Trump administration approved part of a controversial project to pump groundwater from the Mojave Desert to cities in California.
1: Cadiz, the company promoting the project, announced that the Bureau of Land Management had approved a right-of-way, allowing it to convert a 160-mile
6: oil and gas pipeline to transport the water.
5: Their plan is to withdraw 16 billion gallons each year for 50 years from the Fenner Valley Aquifer that was formed thousands of years ago by snowmelt and rainwater from surrounding mountains.
6: This fossil water began accumulating during the last ice age when mammoths still roamed. If the aquifer is drained from pumping, it will never replenish, at least not on a human timescale.
5: On the surface, it looks like a partial solution to the crisis facing the Colorado River Basin. But according to native tribes and environmentalists, the plan, called the Mojave Groundwater Bank, is a disaster.
6: The National Parks Conservation Association says that for decades, federal government studies have shown that the project would overdraft and deplete the aquifer.
5: The project is in the middle of the Mojave Trail's National Monument between Joshua Tree National Park and Mojave National Preserve. It contains much biological diversity, supporting wildlife like bobcats, bighorn sheep, and migrating birds, as well as native plant species.
6: In July 2024, the tech giant Meta announced it was building a new 715,000-square-foot data center in Cheyenne, Wyoming.
5: At the time, the company said it wanted to be a good neighbor by investing in the energy grid and supporting local water restoration projects, but things have not gotten off to a good start.
6: In February of this year, officials at the Cheyenne Board of Public Utilities discovered that one of the subcontractors building the massive data center discharged bacteria into the city's wastewater treatment system.
5: The bacterium, called Cuprea vetus gillardii, is rare and found naturally in soil and water. It's mostly harmless, but could be deadly if ingested by the elderly and people with weakened immune systems.
6: The contamination happened during fill and flush operations where purified water is circulated, then flushed, to eliminate construction debris and residue.
5: Upon discovery of the bacteria, officials suspended Cheyenne's reclaimed water irrigation program, permanently terminated Meta's discharge privileges, and adopted a new policy prohibiting wastewater discharges from data centers using fill-and-flush systems.
6: Officials stressed that the bacteria were never found in drinking water, only recycled water used at parks and other locations like golf courses. However, that did not quell public concern, as the bacteria could be inhaled in aerosolized droplets from irrigation systems.
5: The incident comes amidst growing backlash against data centers nationwide. A recent Gallup poll found that about 70% of Americans somewhat or strongly oppose having the facilities in their area, citing environmental concerns such as high water use.
6: Farmers use methods like satellite imagery and drones to collect information about their crops, including greenness, soil moisture, pest damage, temperature, and other big-picture measurements of plant stress.
5: But these systems measure conditions in a plant's future, not what they are undergoing at the moment.
6: Now, scientists at Tufts University have designed wearables, just like your smartwatch, that attach to crops to provide real-time data.
5: The wearable is a band that wraps around a plant's stem and monitors whether it is growing by sensing changes in electrical resistance as it expands or contracts. Stems shrink when under stress.
6: They also developed a tiny tattoo-like sensor that adheres to leaf surfaces and measures temperature and humidity in real time before signs of stress appear.
5: The sensors could alert farmers that plants are thirsty, diseased, or not getting enough nutrients. So instead of drones or satellites offering a bird's-eye view, these wearables can provide a plant's-eye view.
6: And finally, as the expression goes, leopards can't change their spots, but many organisms on Earth can modify their appearance on the spot.
5: These masters of disguise include octopuses and squid, which can change their color and texture to blend into sand, rocks, or coral to evade predators.
6: But now there's a new Houdini on the block. Researchers in Japan say some snails disappear when it rains, and now they know the trick of how they do it.
5: A team from the University of Tokyo say that two snails, one from the Philippines and one from Japan, escape being eaten by birds by having their shells turn from a light-colored pattern to a dark brown when it rains, to seemingly disappear into damp tree bark.
6: The snails can pull off this feat of camouflage because the outermost layer of their shells is porous, like a sponge. When water fills the holes, it changes how light bounces off, making a second darker layer below more visible.
5: It's an example of hydrochromism, where a material changes color when it reacts with moisture and reverses when it dries. Maybe a trick Houdini could have added to his act by just adding water.
6: That's it for This Week in Water. Thanks for listening, and we'll see you next time.
7: 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Once again, that is Karaoke Night, Sunday, July 19th at the Bundy Museum. It's time for the WBDY Community Calendar. 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
9: 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Brothers and Friends will be live at Highland Park. Caviar and Grits will be at Music in the Glen concert series at Glendale Park in Endicott. Open mic night at the Crowbar Arcade. That's every other Tuesday. Stormfront at Otson Angle Park. Swing Street Jazz Tet live at Memorial Park in Vestal. Broome County Public Library has Coloring Club for Adults, Family Game Night, Preschool Pajama Story Time, and UHS Peer Outreach. 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Tacos and trivia at Iron Agave and team trivia at Thirsty's. Events for Wednesday, July 22nd. Ain't Misbehavin' will be performing live at the Little Italy in Endicott. That's on Odell Ave. Friday at Fred's will be at the Endicott Museum performing. Yolanda Bush and Cool Water Collective will be at Aligo in Hickory's Park. Broome County Public Library has computer class, literacy volunteers basic computer skills, sit and stitch, toddler story time, and yoga. Reach out to the Broome County Public Library for more information and times. 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
1: 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And we visit a school in Cochiti Pueblo, New Mexico, where they're teaching kids their endangered Cochiti dialect of Keres. 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

0: I am Steve is, hey, Steve, right here on the Children's Hour. I am Katie, and I'm here with a whole lot of great people at the Outpost Performance Space and on Zoom. 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
0: Well, everyone, thanks so much for being here at the Outpost on Zoom and all our listeners. Today is episode 2 of Communication Nation. It's our 4-part radio series to help us communicate and understand one another better. Today's episode is called Mother Tongues. A mother tongue refers to the language that you spoke when you were first born. And for some of us, that's more than one language in this room. And for many of us, the language that is our mother tongue is the language that we identify with the most. It almost feels like home. We're going to meet an author whose book, Say My Name, is about pronouncing a hard-to-pronounce name properly and why that matters so much. We're going to learn a lot more from Joanna Ho. We're also going to head to a place called Cochiti Pueblo in New Mexico, and there we're going to go to a school where the children are learning a language that was nearly extinct, the Caries language. We're going to learn why did that language nearly become extinct, and we're going to find out how the people in Cochiti Pueblo are saving their ancestral language. There is a lot to learn on the Children's Hour today. This entire series comes with learning guides. You can find them at childrenshour.org. Look for Communication Nation. But first, this is Vivian Fang Lu from Accents of Love, right here on the Children's.

0: You're listening to the Children's Hour. I'm Katie Stone, and today we're talking about communication. It's easy to overlook such an essential part of our lives. We humans communicate with our words, our technology, and even our bodies. This is Communication Nation, a special series from the Children's Hour where we explore various forms of communication through media, languages, and community building. This program is made possible by funding from the National Endowment for the Humanities and the United We Stand Connecting Through Culture Initiative, and by the New Mexico Humanities Council. This is Communication Nation, Episode 2, Mother Tongues, Part 1, What's in a Name? We all come from somewhere with our own culture, traditions, and languages. Those qualities make humans unique, but sometimes we're not so kind to people who are different from us. Sometimes specific groups of people are even targeted because of their background, including the language they speak. Discrimination affects kids and adults, and it can start with the most basic fact about us. Our names. Oftentimes, a person's name comes from their native language. And when we say it correctly, we're letting that person know that we respect their background. And we found a story that really helped us think more about why it's important to make that effort. Joanna Ho is the author of Say My Name, a story of six kids who share the beauty and power behind their names. Each character has a different heritage, from China, Tonga, Iran, the Navajo Nation, Mexico, and Ghana. She told us the story behind her book.
1: My mom's name is Wan Ling, W-A-N-L-I-N-G, so it's pronounced just how it's spelled, Wan Ling. But people would call my home, and they would say things like, "Hi, is Wing Lang there?" And it didn't occur to me until much later that this was really my first experience with people who weren't even making an effort to read the letters of my mom's name to even make an attempt at pronouncing it correctly. I didn't at the time understand how they were erasing her identity or the meaning and the beauty and all the intentionality behind her name and all that it represents. For me, the last name Ho in English has a lot of other meanings. So middle school and high school were times when people would make a lot of jokes. I couldn't wait to change my name so that I wouldn't have to deal with people making fun of my name anymore.
0: So many of us know what that feels like. It can hurt when people say our names wrong or make fun of us. And sometimes we feel bad when we can't say someone else's name. It's easy to just give up or not even try at all.
2: I get what you mean. Like, my mom once said the first she was trying to sign me up for something important, the person on the phone kept referring to me as Thurston. And my mom was like, "No, it's Thorfinn," but that person was just like, "Who cares?"
3: No one really, like, pronounces my name wrong, but they pronounce my last name wrong sometimes. One time someone called me Jude Chavez.
0: I've heard people say Chavez, like shh, Chavez. But how do you really pronounce it, Jude?
3: Miss Chavez.
0: That's pretty different. Lucas D.
4: I don't feel good when somebody mispronounces my name, both first and last.
0: Your name is very special to you because it comes from your family. I think everyone feels that way about their names. It's part of who we are.
1: Our names all carry so much history and meaning, and it's one very seemingly small but really, really significant way that we can show someone else that we want to see them as full human beings and all that represents. I would also say if someone's mispronouncing your name, I would hope that you also feel comfortable telling whoever is mispronouncing your name that that's not how you say it. Because I heard someone say they felt embarrassed. Sometimes that makes us kind of go inward and just to be like, "Oh, let's just get out of this situation." But really, it's okay to be like, "Actually, no, that is not how you say my name." And like, ask them to repeat it until they say it correctly, or at least as correctly as maybe possible for them to pronounce it.
0: Thanks so much to our guest, Joanna Ho, for speaking with us. Here on the radio, it's so important to get people's names right. And sometimes when I see a name that's tough for me to pronounce, I go online and I put that name into a search engine with, how do I pronounce this name? And there are actually sites that will give you a pronunciation that's accurate for different words. I recommend if you have a friend with a difficult name for you that you give it a try and practice. And maybe practice not in front of the person. But the next time you see them, you'll be able to say their name properly. You're listening to The Children's Hour, and this is Communication Nation, Episode 2, Mother Tongues. Coming up, we'll hear a language that has been spoken in the Rio Grande Valley of New Mexico for thousands of years. Stick with us. This is The Children's Hour.

Allow me to introduce myself. They call me the showstopper, the dime dropper, the spin move to the left, reverse jam popper, the high flyer on the high wire, the intense rim rattling noise amplifier, the net shaker, backboard breaker, creator of the funky dunk hip shaker, the man, so slam, the legend I be. That's just a few of the names they call me.

0: You just heard Falu here on the Children's Hour. Before that, a poem from Hip Hop Speaks to Children by Charles R. Smith Jr. Mike Soloway gave us What's Your Name? In the background, it's Poddington Bear. You're listening to the Children's Hour Communication Nation Episode 2, Mother Tongues. Soon we're going to hear a language that has been spoken where we are for thousands of years.
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This is Communication Nation Episode 2, Mother Tongues, Part 2, Saving America's First Languages. Earlier, we spoke with Joanna Ho about how our names can showcase our native languages, but some languages are harder and harder to come by. In North America, indigenous tribes are fighting to keep their mother tongues from going extinct.

0: There are 7 pueblos in the state of New Mexico that have been speaking Keres, an indigenous language. It's not spoken anywhere else on planet Earth. And each pueblo or tribal nation has a different Keres dialect. In the Cochiti community, about an hour from Albuquerque, reserving their language starts in preschool at the Keres Children's Learning Center.
1: Hello, everyone. My name is Dr. Curtis Chavez, and I am from the pueblos of Cochiti and San Felipe, and I come from the Oak Clan. The Keres values really is embedded in the culture of the community. The way that we teach the Keres language here is really based on our traditional calendars. We really develop that curriculum based on the different activities that are happening throughout the year too as well. A lot of the curriculum is developed around respect within our own community, family life, farming. We say that if our children aren't really taught the values of respect, then how do they know how to conduct themselves in our own communities?
0: The Keres language has been around for thousands of years, but it hasn't always been easy for Pueblo peoples to speak it. Indigenous languages have been targeted by the United States government as they have taken over land that belonged to indigenous peoples. United States leaders did not value or respect the culture or the values

0: views of the indigenous Native Americans. And so the United States government banned indigenous people from celebrating their heritage, including speaking Native languages.
1: A lot of the elders as well just really emphasize the need for the language in order for us to survive as indigenous people. There's indigenous languages dying every day. And so if there's that one last speaker and they were to pass on, what happens with the language? We're really striving to make our languages strong again so that our children, their grandchildren, and future generations have that language in order to be the people who we are. The indigenous people, the Cochiti people, the Pueblo people as a whole, that's who we are. We emphasize that here within the Karis Children's Learning Center. It's not only for our children here, our youth, but it's for the whole community as well. We not only have the school programming here, but we also have what we have a mentor apprentice program too. And so that's for adult learners too as well. When they go out to, into the community, if people are speaking to them in the Karis language too, it's just really amazing to see that conversations they're able to have within those fluent speakers.
0: The Karis language is unique. People use it only by speaking. It's not written down. That's called an oral language.
1: Nothing is in writing, and so it's all really a lot of hand movements, looking at the lips, the mouth. So a lot of the lessons plans that we have are created within our teams, such as our primary, our infant and toddler, our elementary, and our adolescents. And so we'll all develop the curriculum based on the theme for the year. We have the Indigenous Montessori Institute, and that was created specifically for our own teachers here, as there wasn't any university or college that would be able to train our own children. Yes, in the Western academic world, but not specifically about our own values within our community, the Karis language and such. So we created that specifically for our teachers. And then during the pandemic, when we were able to really go virtual, kind of grew out of that too. In the Western education world, it's always emphasized that you have to speak English in order for you to be successful. We're the opposite here within our own communities. We want our children to be proficient in our Karis language because that's who they are. This is the environment where they're at. Not all our children are going to go on to higher education. Some of them want to stay here in the community and give their full selves to the community to help support this community, because without people being here, we wouldn't have what we have here today as well. So I just really emphasize that in revitalizing or just keeping the language going, that you have to do it. You have to want to do it too as well.
0: That's Dr. Curtis Chavez from the Karis Children's Learning Center in Cochiti Pueblo, New Mexico. We've got more on this very special school in our next segment of Mother Tongues.

You're hearing the Pueblo Corn Dance. It's being performed by Shekyamp Lewis. He is of Cochiti, Santa Ana, and Acoma descent. And he told me that he struggled to find any music sung in his native language, Keres. So he recorded this song. This is sung in Keres, and there's actually one Toa word in here. The word that's used in this song that's Toa is one that he replaced intentionally to speak to his Toa-speaking relatives, and the word that is in Toa that is in this song is the word for Cochiti Pueblo. And we're going to go back to Cochiti Pueblo to meet more kids who are reclaiming their ancestral language and learning Keres at school.

0: Long before people from other continents came to the Americas, the communities already living here spoke many different languages. Each language was as unique and special as the group who spoke it, filled with its own sounds and words. For example, the Navajo language is spoken by the Navajo people, who call themselves Diné, in what is now southwestern United States near where the Children's Hour is. Further north, the Cree language is one of the most widely used indigenous languages in Canada. Imagine a place where hundreds of unique languages were being spoken, each telling its own stories and sharing its own traditions. Some of these languages are still spoken today, but others have been lost completely, and that was part of a systemic educational policy that actually punished Native kids for speaking any language but English. That went on over many generations, and some languages were lost forever. But today we understand that Indigenous languages are an important part of our collective American history, because not only do they help us understand our rich cultures and the knowledge of the first people living in the Americas, but they also teach us about diversity and the ways these communities have lived and celebrated and understood the world around them for thousands of years. Many of the words we know, in English and in Spanish, come from indigenous languages. For example, the Kalingo or Arawak people of the Caribbean build boats called canoa, which was adapted by the Spanish and English into canoa and canoe. The word moose is from the Algonquin language, spoken by people in northeastern parts of the North American continent. A moose is a large animal with big antlers if you've never seen one before. Finally, the word hurricane comes from the Taíno people. They lived in the Caribbean, and they used the word huracán to describe big, strong storms. In recent years, there's been a growing movement to revitalize and preserve these ancestral and endangered languages. Many indigenous communities have started schools, like the Cochiti Children's Community Learning Center that we're visiting today on the Children's Hour. And programs like these are dedicated to teaching young Native American kids their ancestral languages. These language preservation schools are important because they help pass on the language and traditions from older generations to younger ones. In these schools, children are learning how to speak and sometimes read and write in their native languages, and that connects them deeply to their heritage. What's your mother tongue? What languages did your grandparents speak, or your great-grandparents, or your great-great-grandparents? If they weren't from the United Kingdom, it probably wasn't English. You can find out. Ask your parents. Our mother tongues and our indigenous languages in the United States are part of our collective story. The diversity of our languages is what makes us a strong country. There's a lot more to learn about communication on the Children's Hour. Stick with us. 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
1: In California, there are in excess of 250 languages, 250 distinct cultures and communities. 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

0: That's Grandma's Words by Taliba, and that is sung in Diné. That's Navajo language. And you're listening to the Children's Hour. I'm Katie Stone. 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
0: 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This is Communication Nation, Episode 2, Mother Tongues, Part 3, Preventing Extinction of Indigenous Languages. Earlier, we met Dr. Curtis Chavez from the Cary's Children's Learning Center in Cochiti Pueblo, New Mexico. Here at the Children's Hour, we wanted to hear what it sounded like to be in a Cary's language school.
2: My name is Bernard Suena. I am from Cochiti Pueblo, New Mexico. I was fortunate that I learned the language growing up, where that was my first language, where I didn't have to go to a class and sit down and learn the language. I was fortunate that I was able to speak to my parents, my grandparents, my brothers, my siblings using that language. We used to play games in the plaza, and that's all we had spoke was the Cary's language.
0: On the day of our visit, we met some of the middle school kids at the Cary's school too. Four kids who were sitting around a table working on a sewing project unlike anything we had ever seen at school.
2: Right now there was Mr. Benny Shando here, and he's volunteering to teach the kids how to make some moccasins. So today we're talking a lot about making holes, about the twine. He's showing us this leather, how they cut it and make it into strips like that. And as you see, they're all making little ones. It's kind of to show them how to make it, just to start it off, and later on they can make some on their own.
0: When it comes to the school's language classes, Mr. Suena uses a form of education called immersion to teach Cochiti's Cary's dialect.
2: When they're with me, it's like about 100% Cary's.
0: Part of why immersion works is based in science. Research shows that kids learn languages faster than adults, and that's because their brains are growing all the time. It's no big deal for a young brain to make room for a second language. In older people, not so much. The best way for a kid to pick up a language is by listening and practicing.
2: We do community building. We talk about events that are coming up here in the community, and then we talk about worldwide events that are happening, what's going on in the Middle East. They all contribute to saying something every day. My favorite word is Shoatsimpopa, which means I love you all.
3: Sinhanosota. Hi, my name is Marshall, and I'm from Cochiti, New Mexico. My favorite word is imari. That means tortilla.
4: Hi, my name is Abigail, and I'm 11 years old. And my favorite word is hot mash, and that means bye or goodbye.

0: That's the legendary Joanne Shenandoah from the CD called All Spirits Sing. She's singing there in her native language, a Mohawk language or Iroquois language from northeastern United States region. 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We're thinking about our mother tongues. And you've been challenged to find out what your ancestral mother tongue is. We'd love to know. 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You can leave us a voicemail. 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You can send us a letter in the mail. You can email info@childrenshour.org. We'd love to hear from you. We've got a little bit more time on the Children's Hour, and we've been thinking about languages and communication and how diverse this nation is. This comes off a release called Why Do We Sing? It's Sam Tsui and Casey Breves right here on the Children's Hour.
1: Buonanotte. Oyasu minasai. Godano. Urare shvakanaka. Shabbe. Good night.

0: 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I'm Katie Stone. 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

0: You're traveling through another dimension. A dimension not only of sight and sound, but of mind. A journey into a wondrous land whose boundaries are those of imagination. Your next stop, the Twilight Zone.
1: There. Nice and creamy. Anthony?
2: Hi, Aunt Amy.
1: I just knew that was you. What's that in your hand?
2: My Jack-in-the-Box.
1: Oh, yes. That's such a funny toy.
2: Where's my mother?
1: In the bedroom, lying down. She'll cook the rest of the dinner soon as I'm finished. But I wanted to get this done first.
2: What you making?
1: Well, what do you think? A cake, of course. For my favorite little boy.
2: Is it a good one?
1: Oh, yes. A very good one. Very, very good. I just took it out of the oven a while ago.
2: Chocolate on the inside with little yellow swirls?
1: What else? I know what my Anthony wants. See? Doesn't that smell good?
2: Where's the frosting?
1: Right here in the bowl. It's chocolate, too. I blended in a lot of butter to make sure it's smooth. 100 times. By hand.
2: Milk chocolate?
1: You bet. We don't like that dark chocolate, do we?
2: Ugh.
1: No, no.
2: Hurry up, Aunt Amy.
1: Don't you worry. It'll be ready in a jiffy.
2: Put the frosting on.
1: Plenty of time for that. Besides, we have to let the cake cool first.
2: Put it on. Now.
1: Oh, I know what you want. You want to lick the bowl. Well, you'll just have to wait.
2: I don't want to wait.
1: Be a good boy now.
2: I am a good boy.
1: I know you are. I know that. Of course I do. A very, very good boy. I'll just go ahead and frost it now. Why not? No problem, Anthony. None at all.
2: I want lots on the top.
1: Surely. Lots and lots. See how thick I'm putting it on? Swirls of chocolate butter frosting, and all of it for my favorite nephew. There. Some more around the sides. We don't want to forget the sides, do we, Anthony? The sides are good, too. So good. Anthony, stop that. Get your finger out of the bowl.
2: Ow.
1: There'll be plenty left for you to lick when I'm finished. When I...
2: You hit me.
1: Oh, I didn't hit you. I barely touched your hand. You're a big boy, aren't you?
2: That hurt.
1: Why, it didn't. I only meant for you to wait till I've finished frosting the cake. Then I'll give you the entire bowl. All of it. Everything's for you. It always is. You know that, don't you, Anthony?
2: I don't think I like you anymore.
1: Well, I like you. I love you. You're my favorite boy in the whole wide world. I mean it. I really, truly mean it. Come and give your Auntie Amy a kiss.
2: No.
1: Then I'll give you one.
2: I'm going outside now.
1: Yes. Yes, you do that. Go outside and play. Playing is good. Here, take the bowl with you. Anthony? Anthony, come back! Don't you want your frosting? You can have the whole bowl.
3: Everything all right?
1: Oh, Anthony.
3: Nice day, isn't it, Amy? Very nice. Something the matter?
1: No, nothing's the matter. Nothing at all.
3: Did anything happen?
1: Oh, I was just frosting the cake, and Anthony couldn't resist tasting it.
3: Well, who could? I used to love frosting when I was his age. Didn't you? It's good, isn't it? So good.
1: Why wait? We can go ahead and have the cake now if Anthony wants. It's perfectly fine with me.
3: Now, Amy, why don't you apologize to the boy? You can do that, can't you?
1: Anthony, I'm sorry. Come on back, boy. Anthony, please. Anthony.
0: Welcome to Peeksville, Ohio, on a hot July afternoon. At first glance, you'd think this is a farm like any other. And the little boy, Anthony by name, is like any other little boy. But Peaksville is a place not found on any map. And those fields of wheat and barley, they're not the only crop. Something else grows in Peaksville, and for want of a better term, we'd call it horror. One day, exactly 6 years ago, a boy was born. And as far as the people are concerned, that's all that matters. There isn't anything else. Because Anthony controls it all. In just a moment, we'll take a closer look at Anthony Fremont and the people in the village and the village itself. A world in which nothing exists except Peaksville. A world Anthony manufactured and which he now rules with absolute power. A nightmare of rare design, located dead center in the Twilight Zone.
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3: I'll see he gets it, Amy.
1: Would you?
3: Don't you worry none. Look, boy. Look what Aunt Amy's got for you. Your own bowl of chocolate frosting. You like chocolate, don't you, Anthony? I know I do. Chocolate's good.
2: I don't like her.
3: Of course you do. She's your Aunt Amy, and she loves you. You know that.
2: I hate her.
3: Oh, that's a good joke. A very good joke.
1: It's all for you, Anthony, all of it. And after you've finished, I'll make some more, if you like. As much as you want.
2: Get away.
1: Oh, now, darling.
2: Don't look at me.
1: What?
2: I don't like you to look at me.
3: Hear that, Amy? Anthony's got a point. Why don't you go back in the house for now, so you can help Agnes cook dinner?
1: Yes. Yes, I'll do that.
3: It's going to be a good dinner, isn't it?
1: I believe it will be, yes.
3: You know, just the way he likes it, don't you? It'll be delicious, Anthony. You'll see.
2: I told you, don't look at me.
3: She's not...
2: I'll make it so she can't look at me, so she can't look at anything ever again.
3: Watch your step there, Amy.
1: I can't see.
3: What do you mean? Sure you can. That would be some joke. Just go on inside.
1: The light. That's all I can see. The sun. It's so bright. The sun blazing in the sky. Like white fire all around.
3: Amy?
1: Help me, please. I can't see. I can't see. Help me.
3: It's nothing, Amy. I'll help you up. Sit here in your chair. There you go. That's right. Sit. Sit and rock. You'll feel better real soon, I'm sure. It's good to rock, isn't it? Yes, it's good to sit on the porch and rock. There, there now.
5: Hi there, Bill.
6: Afternoon, Mr. Fremont. I brought the groceries from town.
3: Gee, that was fast. Thank you, Bill. Very thoughtful of you.
6: My pleasure. Howdy, Anthony.
2: Hi, Mr. Soames.
6: Mighty good to see you today. Mighty good. It's such a good day. A real good day, isn't it, Anthony?
1: It's terrible hot, though. Terrible hot.
6: Oh, I wouldn't say that. No, ma'am. I wouldn't say that at all. It's fine. Just fine. A real good day all around. What are you doing, Anthony?
2: Playing.
6: My. That's real good. Whatever it is.
2: You like it?
6: Sure do. I was just wondering, what you were doing.
2: I made something.
6: By golly, you did.
2: Know what it is?
6: Can't rightly say that I do.
2: Take a guess.
6: Oh, I'm not very good at guessing.
2: Guess?
3: Go on, Bill. You can do that, can't you?
6: Well, some kind of animal, is it?
2: It's a gopher with three heads. See?
6: Oh, yeah. He's a real fine one. I ain't ever seen a gopher with three heads before. He's alive, huh? Must be, the way he's moving around.
2: He was. I'll make him dead now. I'm tired of playing with him. Be dead, gopher. You be dead.
6: Now, that's real fine, Anthony. That's real fine, what you done. Sure is.
2: Yeah.
6: You made him dead, all right. Look at him laying there. It's good that you done that. Real good.
7: Tell me what it looked like.
3: Well, it was like a regular gopher, only more interesting.
7: Was it ugly, though?
6: Oh, I wouldn't say that.
3: I wouldn't either.
7: I'll bet it was ugly. Grotesque looking. That's the way Anthony likes things.
3: Oh, what a good joke. You'd better bury him now.
2: Okay.
3: Want some help?
2: No, I'll wish him into the cornfield.
7: You do that.
2: Gopher, go into the cornfield. Go be in the cornfield.
6: Well, what do you know? Ain't that something?
2: What are you doing here anyway?
6: Me?
3: What do you mean, Anthony?
6: I'm delivering the groceries. What do you think?
2: Go ahead and do it then.
6: Why, sure. I'm the delivery man. That's me.
2: You better. You don't want me to wish you dead, do you?
6: Why, no, Anthony. No, I don't. But...
2: But what?
6: But I just wanted to say... You do some real fine things. Real fine. You're a good boy. We all love you. Don't we, Miss Amy? Don't we just love Anthony?
7: Oh, yes. We love him. Everybody loves Anthony.
6: Yes, sir. We sure do love him. We love that boy.
8: Well, hi, Bill.
6: Mrs. Fremont, how are you?
8: I was just checking the roast in the oven. Got everything we asked for?
6: Pretty much. I have your list here. Let me see. I didn't have any laundry soap. General store is all out of the laundry soap.
8: Well, that's to be expected. Not even bar soap, though, huh? All out of that, too?
6: Oh, we've been out for a year. You know that, Mrs. Fremont. We ain't had no bar soap for over a year, so... I guess nobody has to wash their hands or behind their ears anymore.
8: That's right, Bill. That's exactly right.
6: I got a couple of cans of soup in there. That's nice, huh? Didn't even know we had them on the shelf. And I remembered, Anthony loves tomato soup, doesn't he? So I brought that.
8: How thoughtful.
6: You'll tell him, won't you, Mrs. Fremont? Tell him I brought the tomato soup because I heard he liked it. Tell him I brought it, won't you?
8: Why, of course I will, Bill. I'll tell him. Matter of fact, I'll tell him right now.
6: Oh, no, Mrs. Fremont. You don't have to go to the trouble. I gotta get going anyway. I gotta get back to the store.
8: You don't have to be frightened of him, Bill. He likes you. He told me that several times, how much he liked you.
6: Oh, that's real nice to hear. He's a clever boy, Mrs. Fremont.
8: That he is.
6: About the cleverest boy I've ever seen. Know what he was doing out there?
8: Making something, I imagine.
6: You got it.
8: Yesterday he made some kind of furry animal. I have never seen the likes of it, but he invented it all by himself. Had real sharp teeth, too. Long and sharp. Could have done some real damage. It tried to bite him. I was kind of hoping that it was...
6: Mrs. Fremont!
8: But Anthony wished it into the cornfield. Before it could do him any harm.
6: I gotta be going, Mrs. Fremont. I'm real glad. I mean, it's real fine that Anthony keeps making these things. Real fine indeed. Yes, ma'am. It's great.
8: See you tonight, won't we, Bill?
6: Tonight?
8: Why, sure, it's TV night tonight.
6: Oh, yeah.
8: Anthony's going to put pictures on the television, and we're going to have a surprise party for Dan Hollis. A real nice surprise party.
6: I'll be there, Mrs. Fremont. You can count on me. Where?
7: What?
6: Nothing. Bye now, Miss Amy. Be sure to say goodbye to your nephew for me.
7: I will. Where's Anthony? I think he went into the barn.
8: Oh,
7: leastways I heard the door open. I keep telling him he shouldn't go in there, but...
9: Amy,
8: Why, it's real nice that Anthony goes into the barn. A real good thing.
7: But Agnes... Agnes, he isn't even around now. You don't have to say that.
8: But even so, Amy, even so, it's nice that he goes into the barn when he wants to. It's real nice. We mustn't even think anything bad about him, Amy. Do you understand?
7: But he isn't around.
8: Amy, dear, you know as well as I do, sometimes he can hear what we're thinking, no matter where he is. He doesn't even have to hear it with his ears. It's like when you lost your temper.
7: That was only for a second. 1 second.
8: I know. But look what he did to your eyes. Now you can't even see. So you just think nice things, Amy. Real nice things about how good it is that Anthony's going into the barn to do whatever he does in there. And tonight. Tonight we'll have Dan Hollis's birthday party, and we'll have a nice time. A very nice time.
7: But it's such a hot day. I hope it cools off tonight.
8: Oh, I wouldn't say it was hot, Amy. It's just right. It's a good day. Don't you think so, too? A real good day.
3: Who's... Oh. It's you, Agnes.
8: What are you doing?
3: Thought I'd lie down and try to rest before dinner.
8: Oh, that's a good idea. You worked hard today.
3: Always do. Got to get the crops in. Come in, honey, if you want. And close the door.
8: He's still playing outside.
3: Good. That's good.
8: I put Amy to bed in her room.
3: Did you?
8: I had to lead the way. Is there a cane in the house, do you remember? She's going to need one.
3: I'll sure check.
8: I told her to try and take a nap.
3: Good.
8: Jeff.
3: Naps are great this time of day, don't you think?
8: Yes, yes, I do. I wanted to talk to you about...
3: Sure, honey. We can talk all you want. Later. I was just going to change my clothes. Why don't you check on the roast while I wash up? How's that sound?
8: All right. I'll do that. And you get a little rest, too, if you can.
3: Sounds like a good idea. See you at dinner.

0: Well, howdy, son. You crept up on me.
1: You look funny.
0: Do I?
1: You need a towel.
0: Well, by gosh, I sure do. I was just about to dry my face. I was looking for you a while ago.
1: What for?
0: Your mama said you was out in the barn.
1: Yep.
0: Did you have fun?
1: I was looking at the cow.
0: Oh, that's good. That's real good, Anthony, that you were looking at the cow. Now, you wouldn't be playing any tricks on your dad, would you?
1: Tricks?
0: I mean, you remember a year ago when we had the pigs?
1: Oh, yeah.
0: And what happened to the pigs? You remember that, too?
1: I turned them into monsters.
0: Oh, doggone if you didn't. Real odd-looking things.
1: They were funny.
0: That's it. Real funny-looking. But good things, Anthony. Real good things. And it's good that you did that. It's real good.
1: Like tonight.
0: Yeah?
1: It's television night. I'm gonna make television for everybody. It'll be real funny.
0: It sure will be. Everybody's looking forward to it, too, just like they do every week. And then we're gonna have the surprise party for Dan Hollis. It'll be so much fun.
1: Yeah.
0: I can hardly wait. So, are you looking for something? Can I get anything for you now, son?
1: No.
0: Don't you want to play some more?
1: I don't like playing alone all the time.
0: Well, I can understand that.
1: No kids came over to play with me today.
0: Is that right?
1: Not a single one. I wanted someone to play with.
0: Well now, Anthony, you remember the last time some children came over?
1: Mm-hmm.
0: The little Frederick's boy and his sister?
1: I had a real good time.
0: Oh, sure you did. Sure you had a good time. And that's great. Great. It's just that you wished them into the cornfield when you didn't like the way they played. That's okay. But I hear their mom and dad were real upset.
1: About what?
0: If you wish people away like that, pretty soon there won't be no one left. So maybe next week we'll talk to some of the folks about having their children come over. We'll do that, won't we? Talk about it first.
1: Yeah, and when they come over, I can make some of those funny animals.
0: That's fun, isn't it? That's a lot of fun.
1: That's Bill Soames' collie.
0: Is it?
1: Yep, that's the dog that always comes around.
0: Yeah, that does sound like Bill Soames' dog. Not many dogs left now, Anthony. You wish them all away.
1: I didn't like them. They didn't like me. I hate anybody who doesn't like me.
0: But everybody loves you. They love you, son. You're everybody's favorite.
1: I heard somebody think one time. Somebody thought I shouldn't have wished away all the automobiles and things. And the electricity. They said it wasn't good that I did that. Somebody thought it one time. Who? Who thought that?
0: Was it Teddy Reynolds who thought that? He owned the farm up the road.
1: Oh, yeah, I remember. He shouldn't have thought those bad thoughts. That's why I made him go on fire.
0: Sure, that was why...
1: That dog, that collie, he doesn't like me.
0: Oh, I don't know about that.
1: He's a bad dog.
0: Well, now, Anthony, did you do something to Bill Soames' dog? Guess you must have. He isn't outside anymore.
1: I put him in the cornfield. I'm gonna go out in the yard now. Bye.
2: No.
3: Bill Soames' collie was out by the tree just now. I heard him barking, and then he just...
0: Why Anthony done that? It was a good thing that Anthony done that, wasn't it, honey? Wasn't it a real good thing?
3: Oh, yes, indeed. It was a real good thing that Anthony did it.

0: Oh, you know, just looking around for new things. Or old things. The ones that are still left.
1: Say, who has that picture we found a while back? I kind of liked it. That old clipper ship sailing along.
0: The Smiths. Next week, the Sippiches get it, and they give the Smiths the old McIntyre music box, and we give the Sippiches...
1: I know. That's the way of things now. There's so little left.
0: But that's okay, isn't it?
1: Everybody keeps a few things for a while, and then they trade off. There's about 3 books left, and each family...
0: Oh, now, honey.
1: And each family can keep it for a week, and then trade it for something else. Like with the stereoscope the Van Usens found in their cellar. Or the can of beer that Bill Soames found wedged into an old icebox in the junkyard.
0: I'd better go check on the kitchen.
1: You see, the thing of it is, Anthony fixed it so that we're alone in the world. Nothing new ever gets built anymore. Nothing new at all.
0: That's enough.
1: No, it's not nearly enough. Remember 6 years ago, old Doc Baker, rest his soul, he took one look at Anthony when he was born, and he screamed and dropped him. Tried to kill him right then and there. He knew. Somehow he knew what Anthony was, and he thought it would have been better if he had been born dead. But Anthony, my son, he whined and let out a cry, and then he done this thing. He took his revenge. Oh, didn't he?
0: Please, I beg of you, don't. No.
1: And he either destroyed the world and only left this village, or he took the village someplace away from everything. We don't know exactly which, do we? All we know is that we're alone, and there aren't any towns or villages or anything else left except this place. And Anthony, he controls it with his mind. He controls everything. That's right. That little boy in the yard outside, he can make it rain or snow. He can wish people into a grave, or he can turn them into anything he wants. That's why you got to keep smiling or laughing, or you got to mumble something to keep your mind clear. Because Anthony can tell what you're thinking. And if it's a bad thought, his mind will snap at you and he'd do most anything at all.
0: Please, for the love of God.
2: Mom? Dad?
1: All right. But it's good. It's good that it turned out this way, isn't it? It's real good. That's what it is. Really?

0: Thank you, ladies and gentlemen, and especially you kids. And now for our next act. It's time for Stupid Animal Tricks. And here's some film we thought you'd like to see. First up is Rocco the Squirrel in Crossing the Road. Oh, poor Rocco. And now, the bird and the BB gun.
1: Oh, my. Will you look at that?
2: What, Ethel?
3: It's just like cartoons, only better.
0: And last but not least, the turtle crossing the street. Well, that's all, folks. And now, time for our next program.
4: Welcome, horror fans, to tonight's episode of Scary Nightmares. This one's a real killer of a story. It's called Pleasant Dreams. Let's watch, shall we?
2: Think I'll go get some fresh air.
1: Shh. Not now, Dan.
5: That's all the TV there is.
1: Oh, that was wonderful, Anthony, wasn't it?

0: everyone. Wasn't Anthony's television wonderful?
1: Yeah.
2: Just wonderful.
3: Even better than last week.
4: Yeah, great.
0: It was much better than the old television.
2: Oh, the best yet.
3: You can say that again. You'll have to come around next week.
0: Oh, I will. I will.
2: And now, everyone, is it time?
3: I guess so, honey.
2: The surprise for Dan's birthday.
4: Oh, you shouldn't have done anything.
2: Go ahead, Ethel. Give your hubby the big surprise.
5: All right. Here you go, Dan. I wrapped it for you special.
4: What's this?
5: Open it.
1: Yeah, go ahead.
4: Well, if you say so.
5: I hope you like it.
4: What's this, a record?
5: It's Perry Como. A real collector's item, you might say.
4: No kidding. I haven't heard Perry Como in years and years.
2: Such a great crooner.
3: You know what a crooner is, don't you, son?
6: No.
3: It's a singer. Someone who sings the old songs. What a great voice he had.
0: Oh, didn't he?
5: Happy birthday, darling. Happy birthday.
4: Hey, you better not hug me too hard. I'm holding a priceless object here.
0: You certainly are.
4: Wow. Do you think we could play it?
3: You mean right now?
4: I'd love to hear some new music.
3: Well,
4: what I'd like to hear is the first part, just the orchestra part, before Como sings. Would that be all right?
6: I don't like singing.
3: I don't think we'd better, Dan. After all, we don't know where the singing comes in. It would be taking too much of a chance. Better wait till you get home.
5: Put it on the table for now.
4: But we don't have a Victrola at home.
5: That's all right. Better to keep it safe. These old records break so easily.
4: I guess you're right.
5: Of course I am. There.
4: It's good that I can't play it here.
2: And now I think it's time for Pat Riley to play some piano for us. How about it, Pat?
0: Would you?
3: That's a great idea.
1: Well, then, it'd be my pleasure.
3: Move right in, Anthony, so you can watch him. It's great what he can do with those fingers of his.
1: I'm a little nervous.
2: Oh, don't be. You play beautifully.
1: Okay, then. Here it goes. Guess I'm out of practice. It'd be good if you told me what to play, Anthony. It'd be real good if you tell me what music you like.
6: Just play. Play anything.
1: All right. I'll play Night and Day. That's a nice old tune.
0: It sure is.
5: That's always lovely.
4: Yeah, go ahead.
5: What are you doing?
4: What does it look like, having another brandy?
5: You've had enough.
4: Not hardly.
5: Stop it.
4: Leave me alone.
5: Put the glass down.
4: Take your hands.
6: Don't make any noise. I don't like noise when the music is playing.
4: I'll drink to that.
2: Oh, don't worry. I'll clean it up.
3: Go on, Riley. Finish the song.
2: Yes, yes, please. It's so pretty.
4: Pretty, all right.
5: Dan, please.
4: Please what? I'm not doing anything.
5: No, darling, but...
4: I'm just drinking this peach brandy on my birthday. That's all I'm doing.
5: Please, Dan. For the love of heaven, please don't say anything else.
4: Who's saying anything? I'm not saying anything. I'm listening. Shh.
3: Play it, Pat.
4: This is real good brandy. Real good. You people know something? There's only 5 bottles of real liquor in the whole village. 5. 1 rye, 2 scotch, 1 after-dinner cordial, and this here. And when that's gone... there won't be any left at all. None.
3: Keep playing.
4: Nuts. Nuts! Can't even play my record. Can't even play Perry Como. Don't play that anymore, Pat. That's not what I want you to play. Play this. Happy birthday to me. Happy birthday to me.
0: Dan!
4: Happy...
0: please, stop! Oh, please, Ethel, be quiet!
3: Ethel, you have to stop now.
4: Happy birthday, dear Danny. Happy birthday to me. Play it, Pat. play it so I can sing it right. You know, I can't carry a tune unless somebody plays it.
1: I'll do my best.
4: That's enough. I said that's enough.
3: Go outside for a while, Dan. Get a breath of fresh air.
4: You! You and her, you had them. You had to go have them, didn't you? If there's any fault, it's yours. You are my sunshine, my only sunshine. You make me happy when I am blue. You monster. You dirty little monster. You murderer. Hey, what you thinking, Anthony? You go ahead. You think about me. You think bad thoughts about me. And maybe some man in this room. Some man with guts. Somebody who's sick to death of living in this place and is willing to take a chance. Maybe he'll sneak up behind you and lay something heavy across your skull and end this once and for all.
6: You're a bad man.
4: You think that, Anthony? You go ahead. I'm a bad man. Keep thinking that. Somebody get behind him. That's all it takes. Somebody end this now. Pick up a bottle or a stick or something, anything, and...
6: You're a very bad man, and you keep thinking bad thoughts about me. But now you can't anymore. You can't even see me.
4: My eyes?
6: Your eyes aren't real. They're like a toy. That's all you are now, a toy jack-in-the-box.
3: Anthony, push it away. Push it into the cornfield. We've all looked at it enough. Please, son, push it into the cornfield.
6: All right.
3: That's better.
6: He was a bad man, so I turned him into a clown jack-in-the-box. A clown that still had his face. You shouldn't think bad thoughts either, lady, or I'll do the same thing to you.
3: It's a good thing you did that to Dan. It's a very good thing.
6: Play some more music, Mr. Riley.
1: Oh, yeah. Yeah, it was swell. Just swell. A real good thing.
6: I like that song.
3: Come on, Anthony. I'll lift you up so you can sit on the piano. Would you like that?
2: You know something? What's that, Amy? Careful, watch your step. Why don't you sit down again?
0: I kind of liked it a little bit better when there were cities outside. And we could get real television and radio and things like that. Didn't you?
2: Why, Amy, it's good for you to say such a thing. Very good, but you must be making a joke. Anthony's television is much better than anything we ever used to get.
3: Oh, yes. It's fine. It's fine. Anthony's are the best shows we've ever had.
5: Yeah. Very best.
3: Look at that, will you? It's snowing outside. Anthony, are you making it snow?
6: Yeah, I'm making it snow. I like snow.
3: So do I. We all do. But that'll kill off half the crops. That's what it'll do, Anthony. And then we won't have anything to harvest or eat. Did you know that?
6: Mm-hmm.
3: But I guess it's good that you're making it snow. It's real good. And tomorrow will be a good day. No matter what, a very, very good day.
7: No profound comment here. No clever words about the human mind and the power of thought or the need to survive. We only wanted to introduce you to one of our favorite citizens, and we do mean favorite, little Anthony Fremont, age 6, who lives in a village called Peaksville, in a place that used to be Ohio. And if by some strange chance you should ever run across him, you'd best think only good thoughts. Because anything less than that is attempted at your own risk. In the Twilight Zone.
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Yes, yes, yes. This is The Open Door, and I'm your host, Christopher Perez. Ah, there we go. What a glorious day. We're going to spend the next hour together. Open Door, let's go.

Yes, indeed. Yes, indeed. It's a great day. It's great to be with you all. It's 99.5 WBDY. I'm your host, Christopher Perez. This is The Open Door. And if the first time you're joining us is the first time you're hearing the show, that's what it is. It's The Open Door. We kind of just sit back, listen to some music, and take it as it comes, right? Just spend some time with you all for the next hour here on WBDY, 99.5 WBDY, Bundy Community Radio. And first of all, I always like to give a big shout out to the Bundy Museum and, you know, everybody who's involved in this project. It is a blessing to have this project and all the personalities and all the shows that we have here in the station. So thank you to Andrew Bemis, and I guess if there's a board or anybody else who's involved in this project at the Bundy Museum, what a blessing it has been for the last, since January. So it's just new to me, but what a highlight to have in the community. So yeah, so this is The Open Door, and I'm Christopher Perez, and the next hour, we're just going to spend some time just reflecting, listening to some music, talking about life and just how life is and life can be. And, you know, so for this past week, I've been thinking about faith. I've been thinking about faith this week, and often think of faith as something we only experience in church or during prayer. But the truth is, every single one of us lives in faith every day. We have faith that the sun will rise tomorrow. We have faith that people will love and be there for us. We have faith when we get in our car, when we go to work, when we trust our friends, and when we take first steps towards new opportunities. We all have this faith, and you know. So the question isn't whether we have faith. The question is, what are we placing our faith in? Right, and people will sometimes disappoint us. Circumstances will change. Plans won't always work out for us, but I believe when something's greater than ourselves, that remains constant. For me, the foundation is the belief of a higher power, right? And the belief of God, and you know, knowing that that's a constant, right? Focus on that, where we can find hope, peace, and direction. And I often say to myself, where I put my faith in so many other things, right? And things that we know that are always going to work out. What do I have to lose if I put my faith in a higher power? Or what do I have to lose, you know? So with that being said, you know, this next hour, I just want you to have faith that we're just going to all spend some time together. And like I say, and I almost want to trademark this, maybe if no one else has already, but the idea of community, right? If you take the word unity out of it, there is no community, right? So that means on all different levels, we can't segregate people. We can't make them feel like their stories aren't real. And real healing occurs when everybody has a place, or feels like there's a purpose, or feels like their story is real and not a story to be condemned. I'm often reminded every day that each one of us has a lane, and our lanes are different, and we all move at different speeds. And you know, it's often that we try to swerve and do different things that are not meant for us, that often, you know, cause us to get into accidents, right? So with that being said, for the next hour, I just want you to, you know, just take some time out and just, you know, embrace who you are. Sit back and spend some time with us here at The Open Door. I'm Christopher Perez. This is WBDY, Bundy Community Radio. Whoa.

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1: 99 WBDY, 99.5 WBDY. Just open your heart. This is Christopher Perez. And what a glorious day. What a great day. And if you're listening right now, really appreciate you listening wherever you are. If you're online or if you're local in the area, just a big shout out to everybody right now. And just the idea of just looking in the mirror, right? And just reflecting. Just taking a look at the person that's in the mirror and how you can make a change and what you can do, and just reflecting on that.

Yes, yes, yes. Your story is just as important. Everybody's story is important. And just 99.5 WBDY, the open door. What a blessing it is to be here and have the listeners out there listening today.

0: Yes, change.
1: Make that change.
0: Yes, and change comes, you know, I just want to go back to say that, you know, change comes with community, right? And the unity, the vision, and, you know, just pointing blame and making blame doesn't create healing, right? It just creates more division. And often, you know, we place blame in areas where blame, you know, the areas that we place blame in, they can't control, you know, really what's going on. Are they a part of the, you know, solution or possibly part of the problem? Yes. But I've always learned throughout life is that there's a little thing that says, like, for me, it's easier to catch a group of flies. If there's a bunch of flies flying around your house, it's easier to catch them with, you know, a little bowl of honey, right? Versus chasing them around with a fly swatter. It can get tiring, especially if there's a big room. You know, so just with that being said, you know, the idea of appreciating everyone's story and appreciating who they are and what they have to offer is something that really, you know, strikes a tune with me. You know, the work that I get to do for a living every day is the idea of being able to, you know, be a social worker. And to that, you know, it's really a big thing. But to me, it's attached to, you know, bureaucracy, right? You're doing it for a purpose. You're going out there with a title, or you're going out there with it. But when you lose that title and just realize that everybody has a story, you know, when I work with my when I work with my patients or my clients, I often tell them that healing for me occurs when, you know, there's somebody across from me that's listening and not judging your story and not making you feel like your story isn't right. You know, we have to put our faith in something, right? Every day we put our faith in other people. We put our faith in, you know, just superficial things. And we teach our kids to have faith in, you know, and believe in Santa. We have our kids believe in the Easter Bunny, the Tooth Fairy, you know. And then we put our faith in other people. And, you know, sometimes the issue with that is other people are not perfect and they're going to let us down. But, you know, if all else fails, you know, and we teach our kids and we teach ourselves to have faith in other people and other things, why can't we have faith in a higher power of a God that tells us to, you know, love one another and, you know, be able to be there and create peace and harmony and understanding and healing through understanding, right? Now healing through condemning, you know. So today, wherever you are on your journey, I'm simply invite you to pause, take a breath, open your heart, and spend a few moments reflecting on what truly grounds your life and what gives you hope and what gives you faith. Because when we gather together in community, and that's what it is, right? Community. When we gather together in community, we listen with compassion. And when we encourage one another, we remind each other that none of us has to carry life's burdens alone, that we are here together. And so today, let's open the door to faith, to hope, to understanding, and to one another. One line, you know, comes to me while I'm talking and just thinking about this stuff right now is, you know, faith isn't the absence of uncertainty. Faith is choosing to keep moving even when you can't see the whole path. And that's the beauty behind the open doors, to sit here and just to give one another the opportunity to have faith in who you are. Because I believe in who you are, and I believe in each person has a story. And each one of these stories is like a big little piece of clay. And if you put them all together, it makes a great piece of artwork, right? And so today we're just going to sit back and just appreciate one another and just spend some time together. This is 99.5 WBDY. I'm Christopher Perez, The Open Door. Stay tuned.

You're listening to 99.5 WDDY, and just wanted to cut that for a minute and just thinking about that right there, and the name of, you know, Check On Me and Have You Checked On Me, and just thinking about the idea of, you know, just being, to be able to be who you are. And I think one of the lines in there is, I've been drinking more alcohol in the last few days or 5 days. Did you check on me? And I just thinking about, like, where some of the stress comes from, you know, and what the mask that we have to put on every day, and just the ability to be who we are and what we are designed to be by God, right? Or, and just, you know, and I was told one time by a professor that, you know, you are kind of what you eat, or you are what you take in, right? And the idea of just sitting back and thinking to yourself, like, if you want to, he says, and this is Professor Fran Battisti, right? And he was a professor at the time at SUNY Broome. And he says, if you want to feel like a pizza, eat a pizza. If you want to feel like a salad, eat a salad. And just thinking about society and what, like, what we're fed every day, and the negativity that we take in, but, you know, knowing that there's a lot of positive. And I just want to share, like, a testimony here, because I think it's very, very important, is that, you know, so last week, last Saturday, not this past Saturday, last Saturday, it was a day of service, right, through the church that I go to. And it's community service. And I think that's another topic, too, like the idea of having people and teaching kids at a young age to be engaged in your community, not just when there's problems, being engaged in the solutions as well. So with that being said, is like, you know, so I was able to go out with the church, and I was able to do a day of service. And during this time, I went out, and there was many different projects going on. There was a project for, there was a car wash, a free car wash, you know, so a group of people were going to, you know, wash cars today and show and proclaim what the Lord and Savior is about, right? And there was a people were going to go clean up the park, and people were going to, you know, it was a free garage sale. The church, you know, put on a free garage sale. People can come get some free items. And so a big shout out to Two Rivers Church. And, you know, there's many different good institutions out there. I'm not talking about just, you know, Two Rivers. And that's where I happen to go, not promoting it. And I always say that out there. I'm just saying that this is a place in our community that provides healing, that provides positivity, that provides togetherness, that provides unity. So I went out with a group of people, and I chose to go out to work with a group of individuals going to go do outreach for the homeless. And so during that time, you know, I said to myself, man, what are you doing? Like, you do this every day, and you've done this for years, and, you know, actually, you've backed yourself in the corners talking about homelessness, and now everybody's talking about this, and it's out there, you know, because of the events that's happened in the community. Why are you going out there again? Why didn't you choose to wash a car? You know, why don't you choose to clean the park? Get away from this. Like, what are you doing? Like, this is what you do. So I go out with a group of wonderful men, a wonderful group of people. And the group that I went out with, there was a group of men. And there was one young man there was the son of one of the men that were in the group. And what a blessing it is to see as I'm walking, right? First of all, didn't even say a title, right? I went out there without a title. And that's part of the story. I didn't realize that until after what this meant

after a while, the idea of what we see is what we become, right? So I get to go out with this wonderful group of men, and just and we go into these communities where they're very embracing. You know, they're just telling stories. We're sitting there, we're just talking. You know, let me hear your story. I'm going to tell you my story. Just a group of people sharing their story and sharing their testimony. So as we move on, we get to the epicenter of Binghamton, where they had this, where they had the homeless encampment, the rally, right, for downtown in Hawley Street. And while we're standing there, I get an opportunity to meet these two individuals. And these two individuals are actually individuals who are, one of them was unhoused and the other one wasn't. I didn't notice at the time. But I said to my, you know, I started talking to them. And, you know, the woman who was standing there says to me, I mean, after everything that's happened, I've lost my cousin 15 years ago to homelessness and mental illness. So I'm thinking, man, you lost them. And, you know, she goes on to continue to say, as I'm listening to her testimony, she goes on to say, because of what happened, okay, and because of the fact that there were people down here, you know, backing and wanting to be heard about the homeless situation we have in our community, and it went all over the news and all over social media, because of that, she was able to see a picture that of someone that looked like her cousin. And after further investigation, after 15 years, after 15 years of not knowing where her cousin was and thinking that he was lost and gone and they would never see him again because of the fact of mental illness, addiction, and or homelessness, right? She saw him on the social media platforms and came from outside of the area and was reunited in that moment. So that's just the things that we need to see, right? A lot of times, you know, we're fed all these negative things on, you know, on social media, and we're told all these bad things that are happening in the world, but there are good things happening. There are. And I think in the community that we live in, we need to stop pointing who's to blame. There's not one person, but there's a lot of us that can make a change right now, right? You can make a change. It doesn't mean you're the cause of the change. And, you know, throughout my career, what I have learned, you know, was, you know, when I was younger, I had a lot of energy and I was always pointing fingers, and no one wanted to come sit at a table and talk about solutions when we're blaming other people for doing something wrong. The idea is like, you're not to blame. I'm not to blame. I'm not blaming you. We're not blaming you. We see an obvious problem and now we have to take care of it. You're not to blame for this. I'm not to blame for this. This has been happening for a long time, right? So now, can we sit down and come up with a solution? Can we all be a part of the solution? Can we not just point fingers? And I think that's a big part of this. And, you know, that's a part of unity. Unity doesn't point fingers. Love doesn't point fingers. Yeah, sometimes there's tough love. But at the end of the day, there's going to be no solution made if there's not unity. So this is WBDY. I'm your host, Christopher Perez. This is The Open Door. We're going to get into some more music. And right now it's about 2:30. I'm going to be with you for the next half an hour. Big shout out to everyone listening out there. I want to say I love you to my dad, my sister, Desiree, my dad, John Perez. I'm not sure if my brother is tuned in, right? My brother, John Perez Jr. What a burden, what a blessing and a burden it is to carry that a junior or a senior on, right? Depending on how that is. But a big shout out to everyone out there listening. My man, Ibrahim. I want to give a shout out to Richard, Robert, Dami, everybody out there who's listening and supporting. And it's building this momentum, because there is a momentum. There is a movement of positivity happening. And whether they want to realize it or not, there is going to be, and I'm not saying if they, because they is a separation word too, but we need to realize that there is a movement of positivity here at 99.5 Community, 99.5 Bundy, let's turn things around.

Yes, indeed. Yes, yes, yes. Turn it around, right? We can all turn it around, right? We believe in a higher power, a higher faith, right? And yes, this is The Open Door. I'm your host, Christopher Perez, and it's it's a beautiful day today. So thank you for joining me wherever you are right now. What a wonderful song, you know, because it's never late to turn things around. And I began this this show by talking about faith and how often we put our faith in many different places. We put it in things, and we put our faith in money. We put our faith in superficial objects. We put our faith in other people. And I was just reminded today, you know, what a wonderful message, you know, I heard today at church, and I have to pass this on because it's one of those things is that, you know, many times we take our, you know, we meet a person, we take them at their word to see what's going to happen, or we put our faith in, you know, Santa, we put our faith and we teach our kids about all these mystical things, but, you know, for some reason, I don't know whether it's propaganda and they don't want us to put our faith in something bigger and a greater good, but, you know, the idea of, you know, what do you have to lose, right? We've put our faith in so many things, many of us throughout our lives, and, you know, sometimes we think, well, if there is a God, or if there isn't, why did he make all these bad things happen? But the idea that he didn't make anything happen is about our choices, right? It's about the choices that we make, right? We can't make bad choices and then just ask for them to be wiped out, right? There's no absence of sin, right? And I say to myself, well, I made a mistake. You know, it's not God's fault that these bad things are happening. It's because of sin, right? But I also was thinking to myself, like, if we believe in all these other things, you know, what do we have to lose? You know, why can't we just say, hey, God, you know, I'll take you at your word and I'll see what happens, you know, and just see what the glorious things that happen. And I think so many times propaganda, whether it's religion, whether it's cultures, whether it's race, whether it's sex, whatever it is, propaganda pits us against one another. Right. And it doesn't show us the good within it. Right. And, you know, for a long time, I think, you know, and I think for we can all agree to this, like, you know, a lot of people use the Bible or use Christianity in a negative way. A lot of people look at, you know, a group of people who are Muslim and say, oh, they're all going to be strapped with bombs and blow people up. A lot of people think that people who have Wicca, you know, believe in that, or like believe in black magic or something like that, you know. So we're always harping on the propaganda. A lot of people think police are the worst thing in the world. A lot of people think black people are the worst thing in the world, because we always see on TV what is fed to us, right? And we don't a lot of times we don't hold on to the faith of a higher power and just think to ourselves, if we do the right thing, if we focus on the right stuff, that things can be turned around. Do I believe world peace will ever be achieved? No. I think in the beginning there's going to be an end, but it doesn't mean that we stop putting up the good fight. Right. It doesn't mean that we stop treating each other like human beings. It doesn't mean that we, you know, point the finger at other people when we're the ones also doing things that are not 100% like holy or 100% clean or cleansed of what we're supposed to be doing. You know, and it was a great example today in church. And I'm going to use this. Pastor Will from Two Rivers, he says, you know, well, you know, you'll be speeding on the highway. And as you're speeding on the highway, you're going along, and then something tells you to slow down, and somebody speeds right past you, and then you go a mile or two up the road, and they're pulled over to the side. And, you know, but 2 minutes early, and they're stopped by a police officer getting a ticket, and you're like, yeah, it wasn't me. You know, good thing that fool over there, he shouldn't have been speeding. Good thing for him. You know, if he wasn't speeding, he wouldn't have got that ticket. But weren't you just speeding a minute ago? So the point being is, unless you are not guilty of committing any kind of sin or being a part of any negative system, you cannot point your fingers. You can point your finger all you want, but all it does is create further divide. And, you know, a lot of times we're reminded of that, right? We see that every day. There's division all over the place. I say to myself, in a world where they say there's a 99% and there's a 1%, how can that be? How can there possibly be a 99% and a 1%? And then the 99% is always complaining about the 1%. The 1% is power. They have so much power, but we don't know how to take it back. That's because there's not a true 99%. There's no unity. Because within that 99%, not a math genius, but if you break 99 down, right, and you break it down far enough, it's going to go lower than 1%, and they have us broken down to so many, not they, the system. It's nobody's fault, no one group's fault. And just like, you know, the speeder who gets stopped on the highway and the bypasser who goes by who was speeding a minute before, everybody's guilty of something. Everybody is a part of a system.
I was reminded of this in 2025, in the beginning of 2025, when I was fighting tooth and nail for homeless people out there in the community, and just being, I was amazed. Since 2023, went out there, I was amazed at all these bridges and everything that I drove over every day, had homeless individuals on there. I never even thought about it. Then for 2 years, I'm going through this and seeing all this stuff and looking at a system. 2025 comes along, and I'm just like, I'm so tired of this. You know, here I am, a licensed social worker, and they're using me as a scapegoat, this agency that I'm working for, and they're getting all this money, you know, to fight combat homelessness, but they're not even doing what's on the piece of paper. Now, this had nothing to do with politicians. This had something to do with accountability to programs. So I'm sitting there, and I'm like, okay, I'm tired of this. I'm gonna say something. Well, you know, I got squished by that system. But you know what? I didn't change who I was. Okay? So there's many people who go to work every day that are part of different systems, different agencies, who know there's things going on that are not right, but they're not righteous enough, nor are they supposed to be, nor can they proclaim to be righteous enough to say that you would walk away from it or do something about it. Now, I want people to think about that. Because me, as a licensed social worker, I've been a part of a lot of different programs that I see on paper are supposed to be doing something or not doing the right thing. Did I always get up and leave my job and quit? Did I always call them out? No. But when I did, I was squashed, because then what happens to it? There's no unity behind it. So I'm just encourage everyone out there, no matter what you believe in, no matter what community that you're in, be a part of that community. Learn from that community. Learn from one another. Don't learn to point fingers, because someone once told me, when you point one finger at somebody, there's three fingers pointing back at you. So you have more of a responsibility to understand the one finger that you're pointing at. Healing doesn't come through blaming. Healing comes through understanding. You can't bring someone to the table while screaming at them. You're not going to be solution focused when you're, it's just, you know, that's psychology, that's the science. When someone's yelling or calling someone name or blaming them from something, the brain does not activate fully. It shuts down. So unity, community, understanding, and putting your faith in something. I've put my faith in many different people in my life just to be let down. Because I didn't realize that those people are just like me. They are, you know, they have circumstances in life. They're not perfect. So for me, I put my faith and I keep my eye on a higher power, that's God. And for me, that makes me just continue to do the things that make me feel good. And what else do I have to lose if I'm doing something and things are just clicking? They just don't click by chance. When you follow your heart, things happen. When you stay true to yourself, things happen. When you surround yourself with positive people, positive things happen. I want everyone to think about that. And just remember, just like this song says, no matter what happens, no matter what you go through, stay humble and kind. Keep your eyes on the prize and help other people. Because that's where healing occurs. Open Door, Christopher Perez, 99.5 BDY, WBD.

Yes, yes, yes. What a message, you know. Despite everything that happens and despite everything that we go through in life and despite everything that happens to us, whether we're a part of making it happen or it's done to us, the idea of just staying humble and kind. And this is 99.5. This is WBDY. I'm Christopher Perez, Bundy Community Radio. And, you know, I heard a thought recently that has stayed with me that kind of connects to everything that has just come into my mind. And it's the saying or the thought is that it's not the job of the oppressed to become what the oppressed has become of them. So it's not the job of the oppressed to become what the oppressed made of them, but to help to create a different way, meaning that it's not the job of the oppressor, right, to do anything different, but the job of the oppressed to understand the oppressor brings them to the table and doesn't make them feel like part of the problem. And I think that I was tying that to earlier, thinking to myself, like, all of us have been part of systems that are not perfect, but not all of us stay, you know, stand up and stand out and condemn that system, right? So the idea of when someone hurts us, our natural reaction is to often hurt them back, right? When we're judged, we want to judge. When we're rejected, we want to reject. But if we all do this and all we do is fight fire with fire, somebody gets burnt. And if we return pain for pain, nothing really changes. The cycle just continues, right? So for me, and I say this, Jesus shows us a different way. Having faith in a higher power, for whoever faith that you have a higher power in, I want to understand. Jesus, you know, Jesus, he didn't ignore injustice. He just didn't pretend suffering wasn't real. But he also refused to let hatred have the final word. And I feel like right now we're having in a time where hatred is having the final word, but there's a movement that is created, being created, that they don't want to show. And they is thus, you know, the groups that are in power, right? And I'm not saying any person, I'm just saying like a system, right? The system is designed for this and people are a part of it, you know? But Jesus, he met people with truth, compassion. And when we meet one another with truth and compassion and the hope that hearts could change, that's a whole different story, right? You people can change. Circumstances can change. But you have to just put your faith in something that believes that you can be forgiven, that you are not a victim of circumstances, that you have something bigger to live for. That doesn't mean that we excuse harmful behavior. It doesn't mean that we stop pursuing justice. Justice matters. But real healing doesn't come from creating new enemies. It comes from transforming relationships, restoring dignity, and remembering that every person is more than the worst thing that they have ever done. Think about that. Every person is more than the worst thing that they have ever done. That's where suffering comes in. Suffering comes in the acts of sins that we have committed. Right? We carry that burden with us. And I was reminded of that today, sitting in church and thinking about that, you know? And, you know, when we choose to understand over condemn, we create space for change, right? The brain doesn't activate and fully work when people are yelling, calling names and condemning, right? When we choose hope over hatred, we begin to break cycles that may have lasted for generations. That's the kind of community that I want to help to build. A community where we seek justice with humility, speak truth with love, and remember that lasting change happens one heart at a time. Because I believe that that's how God works. And I believe that's how I do my work. And that's what I say to my patients. Unfortunately, in bureaucracy, I can't sit there and talk about God. But when a patient brings it up, and more patients bring up God than you would ever imagine, I kick the door down. Because I believe that's how God works. He changes hearts. And he changed hearts, changed communities. Think about that. Change hearts, change communities. When we change the idea of what we look at as being negative, when we change the fact that everybody is out to get each other, when we change the fact that every group is bad because there's some bad groups of people that reside or bad apples in that group, then we change.
Healing begins when understanding begins. This is 99.5. This is WBDY. I'm Christopher Perez, The Open Door. And, you know, bless the road that you're on. Bless the fact that I'm on this radio station. Bless the fact that there is community radio to give us a voice. 99.5 WBDY, Bundy Radio. I said

Yes, yes, yes. This is 99.5 WBDY. This is The Open Door. I'm Christopher Perez. It's about 5 minutes to the top of the hour, 5 minutes left, and how fast the hour has gone and done, you know, just, you know, so just thinking about everything today and just the idea of today, you know, I choose hope, you know. I believe in community because none of us were created to walk alone through life. You know, none of us were meant to walk through life alone. I believe in understanding because every person has a story, and every story deserves to be heard before it's judged. I believe in compassion because kindness has the power to teach and reach places that anger never can. I believe in accountability because we grow when we're learning to learn from our mistakes, right? And I believe in forgiveness because carrying bitterness only weighs down the one carrying it, right? I believe in service because the greatest measure of life isn't what we accumulate, but it's what we give away and, you know, how we touch and reach and help other people. I believe in good that exists in people, even when it's hidden beneath pain, fear, or disappointment. I believe we can do better, not because we're perfect, but, you know, because every new day gives us another opportunity to choose love over hate, understanding over division, and just hope over despair. For me, this foundation is, you know, in the higher power of God. And, you know, I just hope that everybody can come to that and has faith in a higher power. And I'm learning more and more throughout my work that people come and want to tell their stories. And they do profess God as part of their stories. And more people profess it behind closed doors than, you know, publicly. And for me, I hope that you know, that found it's, you know, that hope is found in Jesus, right? His life reminds me that love is stronger than fear, mercy is stronger than judgment, and light is stronger than darkness. So wherever you are today, be the person who listens, be the person who encourages, be the person who builds bridges instead of walls, you know, because communities aren't changed by extraordinary people. They are changed by people like ourselves, like just you or me, the listener. They've changed by ordinary people who choose every single day to do love and just to love a little bit more, to understand a little bit more, to believe that tomorrow can be better than today. And I believe with all my heart that this will keep, you know, this will keep choosing that path, that if you keep choosing its path, you won't imagine, you know, you won't get anything better than a better community. You know, I really believe with all my heart that if we keep choosing the path of understanding, that we won't just have to imagine a better community, but we'll have one and we will become one. So I'm going to let you go out on this song because we're going to go up on a high note. Don't stop believing. Believe in yourself. Believe in your family. Believe in the community. And above all else, believe in God. God bless. Open Door, Christopher Perez, WBDY. Just a

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1: This is Tracy Pena, a.k.a. Lady T, host of Life, Death, and the Kitchen Sink, heard on WBDY Binghamton. Welcome to Life, Death, and the Kitchen Sink, the show that explores the big questions of life and the little things that make it all so complex. Every week, we'll dive into moments that shape our world, from the profound to the mundane, from the mysteries of existence to the everyday chaos of life. We'll ponder death, celebrate life, and maybe even find meaning in a sink full of dirty dishes. No topic is too small or too big for us to tackle. So pull up a chair and let's explore it all. Are you ready? Let's dive in.

Hello and welcome to Life, Death, and the Kitchen Sink, Season 1, Episode 16. I'm Lady T, your passion catalyst, motivational muse, lifestylist, and travel companion. Today's topic is respecting cultural differences in goodbyes around the globe. Death is the great equalizer that connects us all. As our world becomes increasingly interconnected, it is essential to understand and respect the diverse cultural beliefs and practices surrounding death. Each culture has its own unique way of honoring the deceased, mourning their loss, and coping with grief. Death is one of the few human experiences that is truly universal. All people die. Because of this, it comes as no surprise that death has played an important role in virtually all world cultures since the dawn of civilization. And it still does. Anyone who's ever attended a funeral has participated in a cultural death ritual. One important aspect of respecting cultural differences in death is being aware of the various rituals and customs that may be practiced. Another key aspect of respecting cultural differences is understanding the beliefs and values that underline these practices. By understanding the underlying beliefs, we can better empathize with the grieving process and offer support in a way that is both respectful and meaningful. Language and communication also play a crucial role in respecting cultural differences in death and bereavement. It's important to be aware of any cultural or religious phrases or expressions that may be used during times of mourning, as well as any taboo subjects or words that should be avoided. Additionally, it is essential to be sensitive to nonverbal communication, such as body language, gestures, and facial expressions, as these can also convey important information about the grieving process. When supporting someone from a different cultural background during their time of saying goodbye to a loved one, it's crucial to be open-minded and willing to learn about their customs and beliefs. Finally, it's essential to recognize that grief is a universal experience that transcends cultural boundaries. While the specific customs, rituals, and beliefs surrounding death may vary across the cultures, the emotions of loss, sadness, and grief are shared by all. In doing so, we not only honor the memory of the deceased, but also support each other during times of loss, foster a greater sense of empathy and understanding, and strengthen the bonds of our shared humanity. Over the course of the next several weeks, we're going to explore different cultures and their beliefs and customs. I hope you'll tune in for the entire series. We're going to start off today talking about the Celtic people. The Celtic people who inhabited the British Isles and parts of Western Europe had a strong belief in the concept of death and reincarnation. Their mythology and folklore are rich with stories of heroes, gods, and otherworldly beings that journey between the realms of the living and the dead. Central to Celtic mythology is the concept of the otherworld, a parallel realm inhabited by gods, spirits, and the souls of the deceased. The otherworld was believed to be a place of eternal youth, beauty, and abundance, where the dead could continue their existence in a state of bliss. The Celts believed that the barrier between the world of the living and the otherworld was thin, and that it could be crossed at certain times and places, such as during the festival of Shaman, or sacred sites like burial mounds and stone circles. Reincarnation played a significant role in Celtic beliefs about death and the afterlife. The Celts believed that the soul was immortal and would be reborn into a new body after death. This notion of cyclical existence was closely tied to the understanding of the natural world, where the cycle of birth, death, and rebirth was observed in the changing seasons and the growth and the decay of plants and animals. The idea of reincarnation was also reflected in their myths, where heroes and gods were often described as having lived multiple lives or being able to transform into different forms. One of the most well-known Celtic legends that illustrates the concept of reincarnation is the story of the hero, and I'm not going to pronounce this right, Cú Chulainn. In this tale, it is said that he had been reincarnated of the god Lug, who himself was in reincarnation of several earlier mythical figures. The story is one of birth, life, and death, marked by a series of supernatural events and encounters with otherworldly beings, which serve to emphasize his connection to the realm of the gods and the cyclical nature of existence. Funerary practices in Celtic societies were diverse and often involved elaborate rituals to ensure the safe passage of the deceased to the otherworld.
Burial customs vary depending on factors such as social status, religious traditions, and personal beliefs. Some common practices included inhumation, which is just burial in the ground, cremation, and the construction of burial mounds or stone cairns. Grave goods such as weapons, jewelry, and pottery were often included in burials as offerings to the gods and as provisions for the deceased in the afterlife. It's important to note that the beliefs and customs surrounding death and reincarnation in Celtic cultures were influenced by a variety of factors, including regional differences, historical developments, and the syncretism of indigenous beliefs with those of other cultures, such as the Romans and the early Christian church. As a result, our understanding of Celtic beliefs about death and the afterlife is complex and multifaceted, reflecting the rich and diverse nature of this ancient culture. I want to introduce some Celtic song to you. It's called Do Not Stand at My Grave and Weep by Leah.

Now on to the ancient Romans. They held a complex set of beliefs and practices surrounding death and afterlife. These beliefs were influenced by a variety of sources, including Greek and indigenous Italic traditions. As a result, Roman beliefs on death and the afterlife evolved over time and varied across different social classes and regions. But central to Roman beliefs about the afterlife was the concept of the soul, or anima. The soul was thought to be immortal and would continue to exist after death. In some cases, the soul was believed to undergo a journey to the underworld, a realm ruled by the god Pluto, also known as Hades in Greek mythology. The underworld was a place where the souls of the dead would be judged and sent to different areas depending on their deeds in life. One of the key aspects of the Roman afterlife was the idea of the lemures, or restless spirits. These spirits were believed to be the souls of individuals who had died without proper burial rites or had suffered a violent or untimely death. The lemures were thought to wander the earth, causing mischief and harm to the living. To appease these spirits, the Romans held an annual festival called the Lemuria, during which they perform rituals to exorcise the restless spirits and ensure their peaceful passage to the afterlife. Funeral practices in ancient Rome were elaborate and highly ritualized. The deceased body was typically washed, anointed with oils, dressed in fine clothing, and laid out on a couch for a period of mourning. This was followed by a funeral procession, during which the body was carried through the streets on a bier, accompanied by musicians, mourners, and professional mourners who would wail and lament the deceased passing. The body was then either cremated or buried, depending on the individual's social status and personal beliefs. One of the most important aspects of the Roman funeral custom was the practice of ancestor worship. The Romans believed that the spirits of their ancestors, known as lares, continued to watch over and protect their descendants. As a result, they would often create elaborate tombs and burial sites, complete with statues, inscriptions, and other offerings to honor the deceased loved ones. These tombs would be visited regularly by family members who would leave offerings of food, drink, and other items to ensure the continued favor of their ancestors. While the beliefs and practices surrounding the death and afterlife in ancient Rome were diverse and multifaceted, they all shared a common emphasis on the importance of honoring and remembering the dead. By understanding these beliefs and customs, we can gain valuable insights into the ways in which cultures approach the universal experience of death and the mysteries that lay beyond. And next, I'm going to play a song. It's a Catholic hymn from the Requiem. It's called In Paradisium. It's used in Roman funeral masses.

the small, and everything in between. If today's conversation resonated with you, inspired you, or even made you chuckle, don't forget to tune in again, or leave a review, or share it with someone who might need a little more depth, or maybe even a little more laughter in their day. Life is sure messy, but it's ours to live, one kitchen sink moment at a time. So take care, and we'll see you next time. Today's show is brought to you by Death Cafe The Southern Tier. You can find us on Facebook at Death Cafe Binghamton, NY. 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
0: It's another edition of the Spirit of Jazz podcast. I'm your co-host, Jeff Kellum, and the other co-host is named
2: Bill Carter. I'm glad to see you, Jeff. I'm glad to be here, and we have a very special guest today. Jeff, what do you know about her?
0: Well, I know that she put together one of the books that has helped me with my radio show about Mary Lou Williams, Music for the Soul. Deanna Witkowski is the author. She is an award-winning jazz pianist and composer, says right here on the book. And she's been our guest previously, talking about Mary Lou Williams here on the podcast.
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3: Oh, good. It's nice to see you, Bill. Nice to see you, Jeff. Thanks for having me back.
2: Tell us where you're living and what you're doing currently.
3: I'm living in Chicago right now, doing some teaching primarily. I'm directing the jazz ensemble out at Wheaton College, and Wheaton's about maybe like 30 miles west of the city. So it's definitely a different atmosphere. And also continuing to do research related to what we're going to talk about today and trying to work on a larger, expanding this into a book project.
2: Cool. Yeah. Well, it was wonderful to see recently you had put together a paper on Eddie Bonnemere. Interesting guy. Who was he?
3: Well, Eddie Bonnemere was a jazz pianist, a public school teacher, a composer, a band leader, and a church musician. And he was born in Harlem in the early 1920s. His parents were from the West Indies, and he moved around some, but was mainly in the New York area. And it's kind of interesting. So he did a lot with like nightlife in Harlem, like leading bands at the Savoy and the Apollo. And at one point he won a piano scholarship, like from a radio station, to study with Mary Lou Williams. I'm not sure if he actually ever took those lessons, you know,

0: according to like one of his sons, he thought that his dad didn't, but there was a connection, you know, there. And in the late 1960s, he started writing a lot of sacred music, a bunch of jazz masses, and that's all because of a couple of churches that started jazz ministries around that time. So that's really a lot of what that recent paper you mentioned, Bill, was focused on, which was that paper kind of came from my larger dissertation project called Jazz in the Pews, Experiments in Sunday Worship in the 1960s.
1: Many years ago, I had a syndicated rock show called Celebration Rock, but I also looked for, and it was secular rock music, not so-called Christian rock.
0: Sure.
1: And I looked for contemporary church music that would fit in somehow, and I ran across that recording with Eddie Bonnemaier of a jazz mass, and it turned out it was a theological seminary choir, I think.
0: Oh, uh-huh. Yep. It was probably Robert Borneman was the conductor. Yeah. Yep. They did a bunch of things together. Yeah.
1: And it turned out that a friend of mine, Roy Lloyd, who worked with Christian Associates of Southwest Pennsylvania in Pittsburgh in radio and TV ministry, sang in that choir when he was at the seminary. It may have been General Theological Seminary, but I'm not sure about that. But anyway, that my contact with Bonnemaier goes way, way back. So
0: that's super
1: certainly the
0: cool.
1: Early 70s.
0: Yeah, one thing I'm trying to do is create a digital map of where both Mary Lou Williams and Eddie Bonnemaier presented their sacred music, because so many times I will hear anecdotes like this, like people who will say, oh, I sang with Mary Lou Williams in, you know, 1979 at St. Mark's of the whatever, you know, in whatever town or city. And then I think, wow, you know, I think it would be great to sort of recover that history in terms of, you know, seeing where these two composers presented their music, because it's first of all, it's great for those churches to know, but it's also just to see that, you know, jazz masses were not just like this thing that happened twice, you know, like to just kind of get a sense of the scope of, you know, where they were being presented.
1: Sure.
2: Yeah. My sense has been, you know, in the 25 years plus that I've been working about jazz and the church and the intersection between, is there have been a lot of experiments, of course, and a lot more connections than anybody has ever paid attention to. Is that your experience too?
0: Yeah. I mean, I think that the way we tell jazz history, you know, is often by recordings, like saying this person played on this recording with this person, you know, and this was on this label and things like that. And in certain cases, besides recordings, you know, places like specific venues, churches need to be included more in that, because, you know, other spaces where people are gathering for something that maybe isn't necessarily just for the music per se, but where music is a big part of it. And so I think there is a lot more, you know, just it's just as important, jazz musicians performing in churches or, you know, with religious communities. And yeah, there's been a lot of it.
2: But tell us a little bit about Eddie's story as you know it. How did he get into doing this? Who invited him? Where did he perform?
0: Sure. Well, so I first became aware of Eddie Bonnemaier's sacred music or connections to when he started doing sacred music when I was doing some work at Mary Lou Williams's archive at the Institute of Jazz Studies at Rutgers University in New Jersey. And I was reading, you know, boxes and boxes of letters written to Mary Lou Williams. And in this one folder, there were letters from a priest, a Mary Knoll priest, named Father Bob Ledigar, and he had invited Mary Lou to write a Lenten Mass for a specific community in Harlem called St. Thomas the Apostle. That's a church on 116th Street. And at the time they were starting a jazz ministry, like in late 1967. And so in this particular letter, Lettigar had mentioned that Eddie Bonnemere was another person who was going to be involved with, you know, writing music for them, or who ended up, he became the music director, et cetera, for this project. And so I thought, oh, I need to find out who this person was. So it was pretty, you know, easy to at least look online and, you know, find that, okay, he had some jazz recordings, you know, on Prestige and Roost and different labels and stuff. But I can't remember exactly how I found this out, but it was probably just searching online. I found that, oh, his papers are housed at the Schomburg Center for Black Research in New York, in Harlem. So this was like early on. I can't remember how long ago this was, but it might have been before I was even writing the Mary Lou Williams biography. I remember going up to the Schomburg for just like one afternoon and looking at specific folders. And that afternoon, I found a folder with a letter from the same Bob Lettigar to Eddie Bonnemere, inviting him to write, you know, just like with Mary Lou, to write a jazz mass for St. Thomas. So that was like my first connection, how I kind of found him. Then I was like, he has tons of stuff here. I think these two musicians, Williams and Bonnemere, one great thing is that they saved a lot, you know, so... Eddie Bonnemere saved, you know, it's like every program and bulletin. I mean, not every. I would say there was more from when he was also working at St. Peter's Lutheran, that church in New York, that he saved. But I realized there's a lot here. And there's a lot that I would like to check out just to know more of this liturgical jazz history, and especially in New York, and how does this also intersect with Mary Lou Williams, who, you know, I've been researching and playing her music for a really long time. Mm-hmm. So I basically found out that in, again, the fall of 1967, there was this project that began at this church at St. Thomas the Apostle, and it ended up becoming a 4-year jazz ministry, and they wanted to commission composers to write a series of jazz masses that would last for like an entire liturgical year. So like starting in Advent of 1967, which would have been, you know, end of November, start of December kind of thing. And the three people that were invited were Mary Lou Williams, Eddie Bonnemere, and Billy Taylor. Wow. And apparently, and I haven't done this research or enough research yet to determine why or whatever, but I think Billy Taylor was asked to write a Christmas mass. He did not ultimately do that, and so I need to still look into that to, you know, learn more of that story. So the two composers were really Williams and Bonnemere, and Bonnemere was also asked to become the music director for this project. Now, that may have been because he was known as being a public school teacher and led a lot of youth choirs, children's choirs, and also had grown up attending St. Mark the Evangelist, which is also another Catholic church in Harlem. Yeah, so Eddie Bonnemere was really sort of like the central musician to this project that became a 4-year jazz program.
2: Wow. Wow. And how would you characterize the music now that you've explored it?
0: Well, you know, I think that Eddie Bonnemere was really intentional in terms of writing music that was easy to sing. And I say that in terms of things like thinking about range and not having a lot of skips, you know, or like wide intervals or angular melodies. Also because he worked with the pastor at the time, Reverend Kevin Kelly, in sort of instituting this thing where they would have a rehearsal like a half an hour before the mass, like just a music rehearsal. So they asked people to come at 10:30 for 11 a.m. mass to basically run through the music. And, you know, he would often say, oh, everyone can learn the music in like the half an hour. Now, whether or not that was exactly true, I mean, and also, you know, this was, they did this with Mary Lou's music too. You know, it wasn't like, it depends kind of, I think, what church tradition you're from or things like that. But it wasn't like everyone was getting handed, you know, sheet music when they walked in the door. I mean, they were getting handed song sheets that had the words.
1: But it was accessible.
0: It was accessible. I will say, you know, I think that's why his music got done as often as it did. I think he has, you know, some pieces are more memorable than others, and you could say that about, you know, every composer, certainly. To me, the ones that are more memorable have a little bit more shape to the melodies, and like, so I actually retain just like a couple of his pieces more than like with Mary Lou Williams. The thing I've often heard from people will say, oh, her music is so hard, or, you know, it wasn't written for a congregation. Well, that's partially true, I think, and partially not, because, you know, her Lenten Mass that she wrote for the same community, for St. Thomas, is not the one that people know, because you can't go and just find a recording of it. It's something that hasn't been done as much. I mean, so there is a great YouTube recording, and I mean, I will say this. This is, a few years ago, I worked with the Stonewall Chorale in New York and their director, Cynthia Powell, and we put together her mass for the Lenten season and performed it with my trio, and that's on YouTube. And that's kind of like right now, as far as I know, the only version of that that people can easily publicly find. And I think some of the movements in her Lenten Mass are definitely, you know, definitely singable. And for me, I mean, comparing to Bonhamir, a little bit more like they stick in my brain a little longer, just because there's a little more shape to them. And if you think that one of the gifts, I think, of this jazz ministry at St. Thomas is that the church was providing a place where it wasn't like for Mary Lou Williams, her other masses, you know, she, like her Pittsburgh Mass, she wrote for that, it got done like twice. Or Mary Lou's Mass, she didn't write for a specific congregation. This was writing for a specific congregation and getting a whole, you know, liturgical season to work it out and try it out and maybe make changes or see what worked and what didn't work. Which is, I think, one of the gifts of this program, or like, you know, when I was a church music director, that's the thing I miss the most, is like getting to write stuff and try it out and then see like, oh, maybe I need to change this or whatever, and then try it again, you know. So that's experimenting. I mean, and that's what both of these composers got to do at St. Thomas the Apostle.
2: It's very different from writing in isolation and then giving it to people who have to be trained to sing it. I think of I was researching some of Brubeck's music. He had a melody line for Love Your Enemies, and it was almost impossible to sing. And I asked him about it. He said, well, that's a tough commandment to keep.
0: Right. Yeah, that makes sense.
2: Yeah, but in terms of putting together something that a congregation, a group of believers and wannabe believers in the same room joining in a song, that's far more difficult than people think it is.
0: And it's it's kind of interesting with Eddie Bonhamir. So I got to interview my friend Ira Shankman, who worked in the New York City public schools for many years, and Ira I mean, is and was a pianist. We actually lived in the same building in New York. I didn't know for years that he was connected with Eddie Bonimer. But, you know, Ira told me, because Ira played at St. Thomas many times for Eddie Bonimer, and he said that Bonimer would, and I've seen pictures of this, would be standing kind of like in front of, to the side of the band so that he could also face the congregation and be, you know, doing the song leading while standing up. So not being at the piano. I mean, he was a pianist and, you know, Ira would play piano, but the only time he wouldn't get to play piano is when Eddie wanted to come over and take a solo. He said that he would kick him off the bench. And I just thought that was hilarious. So, you know, but yes, I mean, having to actually not just, you know, write things that you think are going to work, but to figure out how to teach them and, you know, whether or not you have a choir that you're working with that can help lead. Because after, like, I think after the first, maybe it wasn't even for the whole first year he was at St. Thomas. I mean, eventually Bonimer decided to not have a choir and just have the instrumentalists and himself. So that's can lead to other, you know, challenges in terms of how you teach the music as well.
1: One of his tunes becomes an earworm for me. Help me, Jesus, to love the neighbor as myself.
0: Yep.
1: Once I hear it, it's in my head all day, which is not a bad thing, you know, to have that reminder to love my neighbor as myself. But like most musical earworms, you get to a point where you got to turn on some other music.
0: I would say I think that's one of his really great tunes. You know, it's so simple and it's been set in so many ways. I mean, there's different choral versions of it. And that was from part of a larger mass from Missa Laetare that he wrote for St. Peter's church. So yeah, that piece, because I've often done that piece, and like when I do presentations on Eddie Bonimer and the jazz ministry at St. Thomas and close with that, and then, you know, people say, oh, where can I find that, you know, that, so that's to me, I mean, I feel like that's one of his best songs.
2: Right.
0: Yeah,
2: and is his music commercially available?
0: Well, that's a good question. So some of it is in different hymnals. I mean, I think he has only one piece, like in Evangelical Lutheran Worship, and that's like Wet Saints, I'm Going on a Journey. And he wrote, kind of co-wrote that with a Lutheran pastor, Kenneth Larkin. That's one that sometimes people will tell me, oh, I know his piece, I'm Going on a Journey. And I'm leaving today. I don't remember all the words, but sometimes there's one like Episcopal supplement, hymnal supplement that I think his piece, This Is My Body or This Is My Blood, giving up for you. This is it kind of just goes around the circle of fourths and is really short chorus. That gets done. Not too many others. I mean, he has a couple of pieces in the in Lead Me, Guide Me, which was really kind of the first African-American Catholic hymnal. The NGIA published the first edition in 1987. But they're not really done that much. I think there actually is some interest at GIA and making some of his stuff more readily and visibly available. So we'll kind of see what happens.
2: And do you know anybody over at GIA?
0: Yes. Okay. Yes. Yes.
2: Here's what we need you to do.
0: Well, we're actually talking about some Mary Lou stuff too. So, great. Yeah. Mm-hmm.
1: Great. So we've just as a little sidebar here, we've talked about Mary Lou Williams and Eddie Bonnemere. You mentioned Dr. Billy Taylor, and he had high visibility thanks to NPR for a long time. I didn't realize that he had done any religious works. I guess he did.
0: Yeah, and you know, I don't know a ton about all of this, but he did play, and I'm going to blank on exactly what year this was. It was either late 50s or early 60s when he played at the Newport Jazz Festival, and he played Clarence Rivers, who was kind of known as the father of Black Catholic liturgy. He played Rivers' Mass for the Brotherhood of Man. Mm. He was the pianist for that at Newport. So I don't know. I haven't done enough research yet to find out, like, was there any kind of connection kind of going past that, you know, maybe perhaps spurred him on to write religious music? I will say that at St. Thomas, I've seen song sheets from when Eddie Bonnemere was there, where Billy Taylor's I Wish That I Knew How It Would Feel to Be Free, that piece that Nina Simone recorded, that was often used as a recessional hymn at St. Thomas. His music was certainly, you know, at least in that case of that church, you know, incorporated into religious services, even if it wasn't, you know, overtly religious. Right. There's definitely, you know, much more research to do.
2: But this points up, though, something about jazz musicians that you and I know about, and that is there is some faith at work in some of these jazz musicians, but commercially, they seem a little reluctant or shy to go too far down that way. I don't know what it is, if they're afraid they're going to be pigeonholed, or if they have a more expansive view of faith than they perceive some church people do.
0: Yeah, I mean, I don't know who's always making decisions as to, you know, what gets recorded or what doesn't. But I will say, so like last January, I got a research grant from the Jazz Education Network, from JEN, and I was at their conference in Atlanta last January, where I gave a paper on Eddie Bonnemere and Mary Lou Williams and St. Thomas, just as an introduction. And the thing that was really interesting to me, I mean, it was packed. It was usually research sessions are not packed, but the room was completely full. And a lot of people, I didn't get to answer all the questions, but a lot of people were, you know, just raising their hand and saying things like, oh, I started a Jazz Vessers at my church, and I've written some stuff or whatever, but, you know, I want to find more resources. Can you tell me where to find resources? Well, that wasn't really what my paper was on, but I was realizing, you know, I think that I myself have thought more of, say, looking to or marketing to like church musicians who are looking for jazz resources, and then thinking there's a lot of jazz musicians who maybe aren't, you know, the music directors at their churches who want more resources too, for doing, you know, jazz in church worship services. And so I am going to present again, not this year, but in 2027, like as part of the grant I received. This is a big area. It's a huge area. Yeah.
2: Some of us have actually explored that intersection. So.
0: Sure. Yep. But I think it needs to be more known. And, you know, and I think in the academic world needs to be more known, because place and where music is presented, you know, the places it's presented in, is so formative to the music. And important for, you know, communities knowing their own history. And so much, I think, of jazz music in churches has been born out of like specific, you know, communities, or like, I mean, just like for myself, and I don't know for you, Bill, it's like, you know, I've written a lot of stuff that I wrote for, you know, say All Angels Church when I was music director there. And then when I left, it took me a few months to realize I had all this music that maybe other places would want to use. So it's almost like you do something that's local, and then it becomes more, you know, spread out.
2: Which was Eddie's story. He wrote for a local group of Christian people.
0: Right. And Eddie, I would say, was a very astute business person from everything I can see. I mean, and it's quite interesting comparing kind of what is in his archives to what is in Mary Lou's archives. I mean, and Mary Lou certainly saved a lot too. And you also don't know what got deposited and what just didn't make it anywhere and, you know, got thrown away. But Eddie Bonnemere had tons and tons of like business records and, you know, spreadsheets on like legal pads and handwritten. And then I see the typed out versions of like his descriptions of, you know, each piece. And when he submitted pieces for consideration for Lead Me, Guide Me for this African-American Catholic hymnal in the early 80s, I mean, he submitted, I can't remember now how many it was, but it was like 40 or 50 different pieces. Now they're all, you know, short, but it's a lot. I mean, so there's just, and he also tried working with some managers. He tried to also just respond. I mean, there were so many letters that he got. Mary Lou as well, but I think Eddie also got to present his music more at kind of national conferences. So he would get, you know, notes from Sister So-and-so saying, you know, hey, do you have the score for Missa Laetare or Mass for Every Season? And that also became a thing where he started creating scores that I think with his Mass for Every Season, he actually had just like a single line piano vocal score that was like an insert in the vinyl record. And so that was meant to be like a starting point so that other, you know, churches that bought the record could use the music and have the score. So it's all the same stuff that I think we're kind of still thinking about, you know, today, is how to disseminate our church / jazz music and make it so that other people can use it, as opposed to saying, okay, like for you, Bill, or for myself, like I go to a church one time, I do my jazz mass or whatever, you know, with the choir and the congregation, I want them to still be able to use it, you know? So that means thinking about how I write out my scores, how I create, for me at least, you know, creating piano scores. Yeah. So I think that was a big thing that Eddie Bonnemere was really aware of, was how do I present this music in a way that other churches can use it.
1: As I hear you talk about Mary Lou Williams and Eddie Bonnemere saving everything, makes me feel much better about my attic.
0: Well, that's a whole other question, you know, because archival research, which I've done so much of, it's like how, you know, how does stuff get saved now? I mean, a lot of things don't get saved because if everything's electronic and you just, you know, no one's going to be going through everybody's emails. I mean, yeah. So I mean, I do think about this. I still have boxes and boxes of things to scan or figure out what to do with. You know, I have like a small closet of this stuff of like church programs I've saved and, you know, different press things, because I think how helpful it's been to me, like as a researcher, to be able to go to these composers' archives and actually, you know, find, say, all these programs from St. Thomas or from St. Peter's. And like St. Peter's had, you know, a water main break like however many years ago. And their archives, I don't know now, I haven't checked in a couple of years, but last time I checked, their archives weren't accessible. So it's like I found out a lot of information from Eddie Bonnemere's archive because he saved all this stuff.
2: Amazing. And we are grateful for you to bring his story to light. We're going to wish you well to see if you can get GIA or others to make this available for us to sing.
0: Thank you.
2: Well, Jeff, let's wind up this conversation. Anything you want to ask Deanna before we go?
3: 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I am the artist Amara. I am not an expert on gardening, but I love to garden. I love to learn about it. I love to read about it. I love to talk about it. I love to watch videos about it. I love to explore and experiment in my own garden. And I love to talk about what I discover with you. Let's start this episode, as we start every episode, with a nice deep breath together. Are you ready?

Well, if you are in the Northeast with me, it is meant to be another hot one this week, my friends. I'm so sorry. It's feels a little bit frustrating when you get to this point of the year and it's like so hot out that you don't want to go outside. It's like winter in reverse. You know, you think of summer and you dream of summer and you imagine summer as being this beautiful, perfect time where it's wonderfully temperate. But in fact, it's just so hot and so sunny and so awful that you just are driven back inside again. But we still have the beautiful mornings and the beautiful evenings. And I appreciate those, and those are my times for being out of doors, and I make the most use of those times as I can. My whole schedule changes in the summer because it's all about getting up early so that I can do stuff while it's still cool and get home before it's too hot. And there's always stuff to do in the gardens. I mean, this is the time. I don't like this weather, but my plants love this weather. So this is the time to make sure that they're getting enough water every day. If you haven't fertilized them yet, this is the time to fertilize them with whatever method you prefer. There are lots of different methods that you can use. You can add compost or seasoned manure to it. You can use a dry fertilizer that you put in, or you can add fertilizer to your water. That's what I do. I add fertilizer to the water because that way I am, fixing two problems with one action. I'm doing everything all at once. And that way everybody gets some water, everybody gets some food, and everybody is very happy. And I don't use my normal watering can for that. Sometimes my dog gets into my watering can. Like if I've got it sat there filled up with water and she's outside with me, sometimes she'll just go over to it, because it's got that big open top, and she'll just have a little bit of water out of it. And I don't want to risk her being hurt. So I use a special watering thing that I only use for fertilizer, and it has a closed top, and it makes me feel safer and better, and it makes me feel sure that my animals aren't getting harmed by my hobby of gardening. It's a good thing, I think. So what else can we be doing? Well, one of the things that you can do is deadhead your flowers. This is the time to start doing that. I've noticed a bunch of my flowers have finished their first round, and it's time to deadhead them. Now, one thing I would say is if you know what your flower is called, sometimes you get those mixes and you put in, you're like, I don't know what any of these flowers are called. But if you know what the flowers are called, or if you have an app where you can look that up, double check and make sure that deadheading is recommended for those flowers. It's recommended for almost all flowers, but some flowers, they do their flowering once and that's the end of it. So there's kind of no purpose to deadheading. And if what you're aiming to do is grow things that will self-seed, or that you're going to collect the seeds from, you deadhead something that doesn't then get a second bloom, yeah, then you're like, oh, what a fool I was. How frustrating. So definitely double check if you know the names of your flowers. I recently found out that poppies will grow new flowers if they're deadheaded. I've never deadheaded my poppies because I love poppies, and I really always want to make sure that I've got all of these really interesting poppies all over in our yard and gardens. And I always want to make sure that I'm going to have seeds next year. And so I've never deadheaded my poppies, but this year I found out that they should grow new flowers if I do. So I'm going to give it a go, but on every plant, I'm going to leave one
So just in case it doesn't grow more, at least I'll have that one. Poppies are really interesting to collect. Some seeds, they like create a bunch or a hard head, like black-eyed Susans. They create a very hard head, and you kind of have to, if you want the seeds, you almost have to take a hammer or something hard to it and break them apart so that you can get the seeds. Poppies, they create kind of a rattle, kind of a shaker, like you would put salt and pepper in. And the bottom of it is the reservoir that holds the seeds, and then the top has these like holes in it, these perforation areas, where when the wind blows, the seeds can fly out. Brilliant. It's brilliant. But that does mean that, like, with poppies, I have to be really on it, keep an eye on it. And as soon as they're brown and rattle when I shake it, I need to get my paper bag out and get going. And for me, collecting up the seeds from the flowers that I plant is part of my harvest. If you have bought plants that are already started, or even some of the seeds that you get, they might not be heirloom. This is one of the reasons I'm constantly advocating for you to buy heirloom seeds wherever possible, because heirloom means this plant will create viable seeds. That's what heirloom means. And I had an occasion last year where I planted cucumbers that I got at the grocery store. I got the plant at the grocery store, and I saved out a cucumber and tried to start the seeds this year, and they would not start. They were not viable seeds. And I was so upset. But then I found some place that I could get the seeds for those cucumbers, and I was very happy again. But that means that you definitely want to give them a test if you possibly can. And the way that you do that is the way that you start the seeds. You just put some of the fresh seeds into a paper towel, wet it down, put it in a plastic bag, give it a week or two. And if they start to grow, then you'll know that those are viable seeds. And if they don't, it's a good chance that they're not. But collecting seeds, so fun, because it makes me feel so wealthy. I have paper bags filled with seeds. Honestly, I didn't even use all my seeds this year. I feel a little bit bad about that, and I want to go scatter them someplace where they can maybe have a chance to grow. But from like one packet of seeds, you can get 30 packets worth of fresh seeds from the flowers. It's amazing. And I feel like it really helps me get to know the plants. You know, I mean, I've seen them sprout. I've seen what their first leaves look like. I see them begin to grow and the shapes that they grow in. I see the flowers that they create. And then the flower parts fall away. And what's left will become the seeds. And at first, they're like bright, bright green, and then they harden and they become brown, and that's when they're viable seeds. And then you're like, oh, and there they are. There's the seed that I planted 6 months ago. It's really an incredible cycle, and I love being part of it. Now, of course, not all of your plants are going to create viable seeds, or seeds that are good to plant, seeds that, you know, not all plants propagate primarily through seed, is what I'm trying to say. I'm struggling. Not all plants propagate primarily through seed. As we talked about, a little while ago, your daffodils create like a mini bulb, which is its seed. But it also propagates by splitting the bulb. And so from one bulb, one daffodil plant, next year you'll have two, and the year after that you'll have four. Even if you deadhead everything and all of those baby bulbs come off, because they've got a second way to propagate.
Similarly with like tiger lilies. I've never in my life planted a tiger lily seed. All of the propagation that I've done for the tiger lily has been through the rhizomes in the ground that grow new ones. They spread underground and they grow new plants. And that's a lot of the plants that I have grow in those ways. But for the things that do seed, I love to collect them. And that doesn't just go for flowers. That goes for vegetables, too. Right now, one of our leafy green plants, it's called wasabi mustard. We started growing it several years ago, and it self-seeds everywhere. It's crazy that way. And we love that. It saves us the time and effort of having to replant it. But the seeds are mustard seeds. It's wasabi mustard. It's actually mustard. And so we can collect those seeds and make mustard out of them. So we let those go to seed. I always let a radish go to seed. I let a lettuce go to seed. And then I collect some of those because it makes me feel good and safe to have food seeds ready to go. Maybe next year I'll plant those. Maybe I'll give them away. Maybe I'll find some different variety that I want to try. But I think that it's good to collect up those seeds and have them as a resource. As always, if you're going to start cleaning up your garden, obviously the radishes are just about done. I've been going through and picking carrots as we go. A lot of the peas are done. If you're going to put things into your compost pile, make sure that you've gotten all of those potential seeds off. Otherwise, next year you might get like random radishes or a garden full of pea plants that you didn't expect. Because if you put seeds into the compost, there's a good chance that next year you'll be getting that. I had 2 years of compost that like tomatoes everywhere. Everywhere tomatoes. I'm still finding them everywhere. They're growing between my patio blocks. It's crazy. It's crazy. All right, so let's talk about what to do with the harvest, because we're getting there. One of my friends told me that they have a buddy who's been giving them like a basket of cucumbers every week. And I was like, what? My cucumbers have barely even started to grow yet. But I bought mine at a store. Maybe they started theirs inside and are on a different timing. It's a different kind of cucumber. Whatever. The point is, our harvest so far has really been stuff that we eat every day. Right? We've been having peas every other day from our succession planting, and we'll probably continue to have peas. We have broccoli that's almost ready to start being harvested. Hopefully, the cauliflower will be ready within the next month. But on the other side of that, my blueberry picking place just put out their sign, and it's time to start picking blueberries. And well, I am not going to lie, I will absolutely eat like a couple pounds of blueberries every single day. I also try to preserve some. And it's such a great way to save a little bit of money. I mean, buying a bag of blueberries at the grocery store is like $6, $8? I don't know. I haven't checked recently, but it definitely sticker shocked me the first time I had to do it. And the prices certainly haven't gone down since then. Whereas at my blueberry picking place, it is $1.50 per pound to pick. And I can freeze those up really easily. Now, there are really three things you can do with an excess of harvest. Thing one is to give it away. The thing with giving it away is you want to make sure that where you're giving it away to, it will be wanted and used. I remember one year I planted summer squash,
And then they suddenly we had like tons of summer squash. Just everywhere you looked, there was summer squash. And it was ready to be picked and needed to be picked now. And so we like did a couple things with it, but we didn't really have a plan for how we were going to utilize this for meals. It was just a cool thing to plant. And so I started giving it away to people, you know, just family and friends. And then later on, I'd ask them like, hey, what did you do with that summer squash? Because I was kind of looking for ideas for what we should do. And they were like, oh, yeah, no, I just threw it away. I felt like, oh, well, I mean, if that's the case, I kind of feel like I might as well have taken it to the back of the field and let the animals have a go at it. But if you have friends and family, ask them if they can use it first and gauge their reactions. And also you can look into different organizations that help feed people who need feeding. Don't just go down there with a bunch of summer squash and hand it to them, but contact them. Let them know that you've got stuff from your garden that you can't use, and could they use it? And some places may say no, but they might pass you on to someplace else that will use it. And that's such a great thing to do with your excess, is to help feed other people who are struggling. The other two ways that you can save it for yourself are canning and freezing. Some things you can dry. I don't include it in the list because, frankly, you can't dry everything. But blueberries you could totally dry, so fair game. And I'll start with that because in some ways it's the easiest. So if it can be dried, and you need to look this up because some things need a little bit of processing before you dry them. They might need to be cut up. Like, you can't really just dry a strawberry. You need to cut it up. But blueberries, you can just totally dry those. And you can either dry them in a machine that's for drying or outside. I've done drying outside mainly. I used a dehydrator once. It was fine, but I found it difficult to use the things once I had dried them. I don't have the best teeth, and so sometimes if things get tough, I don't really want to eat them. And rehydrating some things, it loses something. It loses a certain flavor, a certain texture, and I didn't really care for it all that much. But other people love it. I'm not throwing shade on it. I'm just saying it wasn't for me. And I tried both methods. The dehydrator was easy, but I also know that it's utilizing electricity, so in a way I'm paying for it. Dehydrating it outside took a little bit of pre-planning because you want to make sure that it's not in the direct sun, but that it's somewhere that's warm with good airflow because you don't want mold to grow on it. And you need to put like paper towels or towels, something, some sort of fabric over it so that bugs don't get on it and start having their day with it. And it takes a little bit longer. You have to bring it in at night and pick through it and take the dried ones off so that they don't over dry, and then put it back out the next day. But I found it was a very successful method for drying things. It just took a little bit more planning. Canning also wasn't for me for completely different reasons. Canning goes by rules. It's a great way to preserve things, but you have to make sure that you do it exactly right so that everything stays safe. You have to make sure that the jars are sterilized when you put the stuff in. Whatever you're putting in has to be prepared, and it has to be put into the right level in the can, and it has to be put in at the right heat. And then you have to heat the cans with the stuff in it up for the right amount of time and put the jar lids on at the right point and then let them cool and then put them away somewhere dark. There are all these very specific rules about it. And if you follow those specific rules, then you should come out with canned goods that will last for months, if not years.
And even if you're not planning to do something really long term, there are definitely canning things that you can do in a more short term capacity that can be really fun, like making pickles or making your own jams. That can be really, really fun. And you're putting it in a can, but it's not like for a really long time. You're not putting it in the closet to bring out in March. And that's super fun and safe. And canning can be a fantastic activity, but I'm not a careful enough person to be sure. So I decided that that just wasn't for me, and I went to freezing. Freezing with blueberries is super duper easy. My mom and I both freeze blueberries, and we both have very different methods for doing it, and both are very successful. So she puts her blueberries out on a paper towel on a cookie sheet, and she puts that just as is in the freezer. And she lets them freeze completely, and then she fills up gallon bags with the blueberries, and she puts them in her freezer. And it works great for her. I like to put mine into the bag first. Wash them off, dry them, put them into the bag, suck the air out of it. Make sure that the bag is labeled, because the earlier harvest and the middle harvest and the later harvests all have different qualities to them, which, depending on what I'm doing with the blueberries, might really matter to me. And then I put that in the freezer, and they freeze, and there they sit. And so I have all of these flat packets of quart bags with blueberries in them. And I find that that's a really good size for me, because if I have them sitting in there, all the air is sucked out of them. They do great. Once I open it, if it's much bigger than that, or there's more than like one layer of blueberries in there, then I start to get freezer burn by the end. And so that's a really perfect size for me for freezing. Freezing can work for all types of different things, but some things need to be prepared for freezing. Like, you can't just put an apple in a freezer. I mean, maybe you can. I've never tried it. I don't know what that would do. But I've never known anyone to just put an apple in the freezer. So instead, you make applesauce with it, or you make like pie filling with it. Or in fact, you make whole pies with it. I knew a guy once who would spend the whole of the autumn, he was retired, and he would spend the whole of the autumn pre-making apple pies. He'd make the filling, he'd make the crusts by hand, he'd pre-cook everything, right? He'd blind bake the crusts and then put the filling in and then freeze it. And then he'd give those to everybody he knew and loved for Christmas. And it was, they were so good. The man could make apple pie. So you can prepare stuff ahead of time like that and make your own apple pie and freeze it so that in the middle of winter you can just pull it out and throw it in. There are a lot of things you can pre-make. You don't have to be limited to just taking the thing that you're harvesting right now and freezing it, right? You don't have to just take carrots and, you know, cook those up, dry them off, freeze those. Instead, you could take the carrots and the peas and all the things and make a stew and freeze that into individual size servings. Recently, we got a vacuum sealer. So it comes with bags. This one's a special one that's just for food, so that if any juices go through, it's got a special chamber that catches them so that it doesn't ruin the motor. And it came with a whole bunch of vacuum bags that are reusable. And so we can use that to ensure that the things that we freeze have all the air taken out of it, that it has the best chance

oatmeal is, oh, it's just spectacular. And this is the time of year to do it. And it can feel intimidating. It can feel like a really, really big job. But in fact, it takes as much time as you want it to take. Freezing blueberries takes a few minutes. So no matter what, keep finding things, keep going, and keep growing.

0: This is 99.5 WBDYLP from the Bundy Museum of History and Art in Binghamton. 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Once again, that is Karaoke Night, Sunday, July 19th at the Bundy Museum.
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0: All right, that's the Clark Sisters with You Brought Sunshine Into My Life. That was the remix. We're here on the Reverend Glenn T. Blair Faith Hour. I have in the studio co-host Nicole Michelle. Hello, Nicole Michelle. How are you?
1: Yeah, man. How you doing, JP? It's always good to be in the house. You hear me?
0: I am glad you are here.
1: Yes.
0: Nicole Michelle is going to lead us in a prayer. I thought before she did that, I should note that the views expressed on this show by hosts or co-hosts are not necessarily the views of this station or its management or the Bundy Museum of History and Art. But we fully support the community and are here to give them a voice. So, as we continue, if you would like to open the show with a prayer, you can go right ahead.
1: Yes, thank you, JP. I want to give first thanks to God. Oh God, we ask that you continue to watch over us, to each and every one of us. We ask that you guide us in our darkness. You are the light. We ask that you guide our footsteps, Lord, that we may know your way and that you may come into our heart and give us discernment on who's for us and who's not for us. In the blood of Jesus, we thank you. Amen.
0: Amen. Now, we got our first song coming up, our second song coming up. These have been picked by Nicole Michelle.
2: Yes.
0: She picked out You Brought the Sunshine Into My Life by the Clark Singers.
1: Yes.
0: And she was also a big fan of the Ward Singers.
1: Oh.
0: So we got the Ward Singers with the Dukes of Dixieland doing Just a Closer Walk.

All right, that was the Ward Singers with Just a Closer Walk with Thee. You're listening to the Reverend Glenn T. Blair Faith Hour. The premise of the Glenn T. Blair Faith Hour is to expand the conversation of faith in our community and talk with anybody and open the show up to the community that anybody from any religion, any faith, yes, any denomination can host and become part of this and share their traditions and the music of their faith with our audience. And we would love to have you do so. Yes. Nicole Michelle is co-hosting right now. And we'll be back co-hosting again. We also have the platform open for others to come in. If you would like to host, please get a hold of me, Johnny. That's J-O-N-N-Y at BundyMuseum.org. That's Johnny, no H, J-O-N-N-Y at BundyMuseum.org. And we'll arrange for you to come in, and like Nicole Michelle, you can co-host the show and share the music and traditions of your faith with our audience. All right, before we hear more of the Ward Singers, we're going to hear from the Brooklyn District No. 1 Church of God in Christ Choir doing Holiness Becometh Thine House. This is Reverend Marion Franklin with Freedom Is a Coming Soon.

0: is coming. You don't have to worry, freedom is coming soon. No more tears, freedom is coming soon. Oh yeah, freedom is coming soon. Freedom is coming soon.
1: All right, you're listening to WBDY LP and the Glenn T. Blair Faith Hour with Johnny P. and Nicole Michelle. Nicole, what's the next song coming up?
2: Yes, it's by the Wars Sisters. It is called Shirley Got His Hands.
1: Shirley Got His Able by the Ward Singers. Thanks. Shirley.

0: All right, we are back on the Reverend Glenn T. Blair Faith Hour. That was the Ward Singers. What else we got coming up, Nicole Michelle?
1: Yes, yes, JP. We got another beautiful selection from the Ward Singers of Philadelphia, PA. I know it was the Lord.
0: All right, here we go.

0: All right, we are back. We got a special treat for you. Nicole Michelle, what are we going to play for our audience?
1: Oh, yeah, the Reverend Dr. Martin Luther King Jr., I Have a Dream, August 1963, March on Washington.
0: All right, here we go.
2: I have the pleasure to present to you Dr. Martin Luther King Jr. I am happy to join with you today in what will go down in history as the greatest demonstration for freedom in the history of our nation. Five score years ago, a great American in whose symbolic shadow we stand today signed the Emancipation Proclamation. This momentous decree came as a great beacon light of

By the manacles of segregation and the chains of discrimination, 100 years later, the Negro lives on a lonely island of poverty in the midst of a vast ocean of material prosperity. 100 years later, the Negro is still languished in the corners of American society and finds himself in exile in his own land. And so we've come here today to dramatize a shameful condition. In a sense, we've come to our nation's capital to cash a check. When the architects of our republic wrote the magnificent words of the Constitution and the Declaration of Independence, they were signing a promissory note to which every American was to fall heir. This note was a promise that all men, yes, black men as well as white men, would be guaranteed the unalienable rights of life, liberty, and the pursuit of happiness. It is obvious today that America has defaulted on this promissory note insofar as her citizens of color are concerned. Instead of honoring this sacred obligation, America has given the Negro people a bad check, a check which has come back marked insufficient funds. But we refuse to believe that the Bank of Justice is bankrupt. We refuse to believe that there are insufficient funds in the great vaults of opportunity of this nation. And so we've come to cash this check, a check that will give us upon demand the riches of freedom and the security of justice. We have also come to this hallowed spot to remind America of the fierce urgency of now. This is no time to engage in the luxury of cooling off or to take the tranquilizing drug of gradualism. Now is the time to make real the promises of democracy. Now is the time to rise from the dark and desolate valley of segregation to the sunlit path of racial justice. Now is the time to lift our nation from the quicksands of racial injustice to the solid rock of brotherhood. Now is the time to make justice a reality for all of God's children. It would be fatal for the nation to overlook the urgency of the moment. This sweltering summit of the Negroes' legitimate discontent will not pass until that is an invigorating autumn of freedom and equality. 1963 is not an end, but a beginning. Those who hope that the Negro needed to blow off steam and will now be content will have a rude awakening if the nation returns to business as usual.

There will be neither rest nor tranquility in America until the Negro is granted his citizenship rights. The whirlwinds of revolt will continue to shake the foundations of our nation until the bright day of justice emerges. But that is something that I must say to my people.

0: stone threshold which leads into the palace of justice. In the process of gaining our rightful place, we must not be guilty of wrongful deeds. Let us not seek to satisfy our thirst for freedom by drinking from the cup of bitterness and hatred. We must fail to conduct our struggle on the high plane of dignity and discipline. We must not allow our creative protests to degenerate into physical violence. Again and again, we must rise to the majestic heights of meeting physical force with soul force. The marvelous new militancy which has engulfed the Negro community must not lead us to a distrust of all white people. For many of our white brothers, as evidenced by their presence here today, have come to realize that their destiny is inextricably bound to our freedom. We cannot walk alone. As we walk, we must make the pledge that we shall always march ahead. We cannot turn back. There are those who are asking the devotees of civil rights, when will you be satisfied? We can never be satisfied as long as the Negro is the victim of the unspeakable horrors of police brutality. We can never be satisfied. As long as our body is heavy with the fatigue of travel, cannot gain lodging in the motels of the highways and the hotels of the city. We cannot be satisfied as long as a Negro in Mississippi cannot vote and a Negro in New York believes he has nothing for which to vote. No, no, we are not satisfied and we will not be satisfied until justice rolls down like waters and righteousness like a mighty stream. I am not unmindful that some of you have come here out of great trials and tribulations. Some of you have come fresh from narrow jail cells. Some of you have come from areas where your quest for freedom left you battered by the storms of persecution. Yes. And staggered by the winds of police brutality. You have been the veterans of creative suffering. Continue to work with the faith that unearned suffering is redemptive. Go back to Mississippi. Go back to Alabama. Go back to South Carolina. Go back to Georgia. Go back to Louisiana. Go back to the slums and ghettos of our northern cities, knowing that somehow this situation can and will be changed. Let us not wallow in the valley of despair. I say to you today, my friend, so even though we face the difficulties of today and tomorrow, I still have a dream. It is a dream deeply rooted in the American dream. I have a dream that one day this nation will rise up and live out the true meaning of its creed. We hold these truths to be self-evident, that all men are created equal. Yeah.
1: I have a dream that one day on the red hills of Georgia, the sons of former slaves and the sons of former slave owners will be able to sit down together at the table of brotherhood. I have a dream that one day, even the state of Mississippi, a state sweltering with the heat of injustice, sweltering with the heat of oppression, will be transformed into an oasis of freedom and justice. I have a dream that my four little children will one day live in a nation where they will not be judged by the color of their skin, but by the content of their character. I have a dream today. I have a dream that one day, down in Alabama with its vicious racists, with its governor having his lips dripping with the words of interposition and nullification, one day right there in Alabama, little black boys and black girls will be able to join hands with little white boys and white girls as sisters and brothers. I have a dream today. I have a dream that one day every valley shall be exalted, and every hill and mountain shall be made low, the rough places will be made plain, and the crooked places will be made straight, and the glory of the Lord shall be revealed, and all flesh shall see it together. This is our hope. This is a faith that I go back to the South with. With this faith, we will be able to hew out of the mountain of despair a stone of hope. With this faith, we will be able to transform the jangling discords of our nation into a beautiful symphony of brotherhood. With this faith, we will be able to work together, to pray together, to struggle together, to go to jail together, to stand up for freedom together, knowing that we will be free one day. This will be the day when all of God's children will be able to sing with new meaning, "My country, tears of thee. Sweet land of liberty, of thee I sing. Land where my fathers died, land of the pilgrim's pride. From every mountainside, let freedom ring. And if America is to be a great nation, this must become true. So let freedom ring from the prodigious hilltops of New Hampshire. Let freedom ring from the mighty mountains of New York. Let freedom ring from the heightening Alleghenies of Pennsylvania. Let freedom ring from the snow-capped Rockies of Colorado. Let freedom ring from the curvaceous slopes of California. But not only that, let freedom ring from Stone Mountain of Georgia. Let freedom ring from Lookout Mountain of Tennessee. Let freedom ring from every hill and molehill of Mississippi, from every mountainside. Let freedom ring, and when this happens, when we allow freedom ring, when we let it ring from every village and every hamlet, from every state and every city, we will be able to speed up that day when all of God's children, black men and white men, Jews and Gentiles, Protestants and Catholics, will be able to join hands and sing in the words of the old Negro spiritual, "Free at last, free at last. Thank God Almighty, we are free at last."
2: All right, that was the Reverend Dr. Martin Luther King with his I Have a Dream speech from August 1963 from the March on Washington. Nicole Michelle, you want to share your scripture with us today and whatever else you want?
3: Oh, yes, yes, indeed. I have a scripture. This scripture is from Hebrews 13, verse 5, where it states that Jesus said he would never leave you nor forsake you. So I just want y'all to melt on that a little bit, to know that our Lord Jesus Christ would never leave us, never forsake us. And that's what I love about our Lord, you know. And another thing I want to, because I gave a address out for Blessed Hope to all. All is welcome to Blessed Hope. And I just want to run that address by you again. It's Blessed Hope. We is a community church sharing gospel of Jesus Christ. And it's at 227 Bavera Street, Binghamton, New York. And then if you need transportation, that number is 607-242-9865. Again, for transportation, call 607-242-9865. Thank you and God bless.
2: All right. Thank you, Nicole Michelle. We're going to hear At the Cross by Shirley Caesar and Reverend Claude Jeter. There you go. Here it is.

All right, that was Shirley Caesar and Reverend Claude Jeter with At the Cross. Now we're going to hear the song that I was supposed to play for you earlier but skipped. This is the Brooklyn District No. 1 Church of God in Christ Choir with Holiness Becometh Thine House. Here you go.

All right, that was Holiness Becometh Thine House by the Brooklyn District No. 1 Choir. We are going to hear from the LA Messengers now with The Truth Will Set You Free.

0: All right, that was the LA Messengers. We're wrapping up the show. Nicole Michelle, I'm turning it over to you.
1: Oh, yes, thank you, y'all. And first, I want to say thank you. My appreciation to WBD, you know, Bundy Radio Station 99.9.5, and JP, you know, I appreciate y'all.
0: Thank you.
1: They brought me here, opened their doors. And, you know, I love that. I love that. And I get the chance to share my, you know, my gospel. My, you know, the gospel music. I love it. I love it. I love everything about it.
0: We are glad you are here.
1: Yeah, thank you so much. You know, I originated out of the part room. And I think we on sometime in the future, it may be coming back right here.
0: right
1: through the doors. I love y'all, though. I appreciate everything.
0: All right. We're going to finish up the show with Dr. Marion Franklin with His Name is Worthy. Check out this organ.

star. Hi there, this is William Culverhouse, Artistic Director of the Southern Tier Singers Collective, and I'd just like to tell you a little bit about the group and encourage you to keep an eye on our website for our upcoming concerts. The Southern Tier Singers Collective is a professional-level chamber choir made up of singers from throughout the region, here in Binghamton, as well as far afield as Ithaca and Elmira and Oneonta and northeastern Pennsylvania. 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

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Enjoy.

I've got to say, from the first point, it's B. Huey P. Newton. Got here right on to that. I want to say right here, as far as the community railway is concerned, that we have a black caucus there dealing with the problems that are concerning the front of us. That we found that it was necessary to put a check

people are going to have their freedom. The people are going to see Huey P. Newton on the street. I say, I have this feeling, it's an intuition, I don't know what. Maybe just because I'm tired of waiting on Huey to come out. I had to go to the hospital in a few months, and I don't want to see Huey in no hospital. Huey Newton is coming out in 1969. Rallies like this much longer. We turn this over to people.

0: Pardon me while I have a strange interlude. Why, you couple of baboons? What makes you think I'd marry either one of you? Strange how the wind blows tonight. It has a thin, eerie voice that reminds me of poor old Marsden. How happy I could be with either of these two if both of them just went away.
1: Party.
0: Here I am talking a party. I came down here for a party. What happens? Nothing. Not even ice cream. The gods look down and laugh. This would be a better world for children if the parents had to eat the spinach.

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Living with your folks, the beginning of the end. But I am dead yesterday, shutting out beautiful tomorrows. Hideous stumbling footsteps creaking along the misty corridors of time. And in those corridors I see figures. Strange figures. Weird figures. Steel 186, Anaconda 74, American Can 138. And in those corridors I see figures. Strange figures. Weird figures. Steel 186, Anaconda 74, American Can 138.

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1: 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Hello, beautiful listener. This is Work in Progress with Alan, Edmund, and Narini. And what we do is read and discuss what we're reading. And for the last quite a long while, we've been reading All About Love, New Visions by Bell Hooks, published in 2002, and so relevant today. And she's looking at all aspects of love that she feels society does not really define at all. So we're swimming in abusive relationships, toxicity, bad communication, etc. So she is attempting to look at love and the elements of that. So the chapter we're on, we've loved everything, but we totally love this one. It's about values, living by a love ethic. So we're going to do a little recap. Who wants to start the recap?
2: Sure, I'll add 2 cents. I love the fact that she's talking about the effect that our media has on our perspectives. And she's recommending that, you know, if the media emphasized less all the violence and conflict in the world, that it would make us much more open to a love ethic. If they could actually emphasize that also, that would be really good.
1: That'd be really good, right?
3: Mm-hmm.
1: Yeah. Mm-hmm. Alan, you want to share something?
3: And with that, I do wonder, it's sort of chicken and the egg, which comes first? Does the media do it because people want it, or do people want it because we've been conditioned by the media? The media will argue that they're just giving us what we want. I'm not sure which comes first.
2: Yeah, if they're giving us what we want, I think it would go the other way, right? I question that as a mm-hmm. given. You know, I question whether or not they're doing it because we want it. I think we've been conditioned.
3: Yeah, that may well be.
2: Yeah.
1: Yeah, I think so, too. I think we're largely conditioned. But that being said, I know people who love action, violence, and horror. They eat it up. But nevertheless, I still think it's a conditioned thing. So I want to share something. Oh, Alan, do you want to share other than that?
3: Well, just on that, I'm not as sure. I wonder if, again, with the media, that, you know, if it bleeds, it leads, that mm-hmm. I don't know if what happened is that they discovered that when they gave good stuff, people tuned them out, and when they gave bad stuff, people tuned in, and that became that's how they learned what to give.
1: Mm-hmm.
3: I don't know.
1: Okay.
2: Go ahead.
3: Yeah, well, the only other thing I'd say is that there was a sentence, cultures of domination rely on the cultivation of fear as a way to ensure obedience.
2: Mm-hmm.
3: And, you know, I think that that's such a big part of what's going on.
1: That was one of the sentences I was going to share in our recap.
3: Oh, my God. Well,
1: yep.
3: You can do it, too.
1: No, I'll do something else because I've underlined so much and I've starred several things because this was rocking here. I'm going to say a little recap on the values having to do with love. It is not in the interest of the conservative status quo to encourage us to confront our collective fear of love. An overall cultural embrace of a love ethic would mean that we would all oppose much of the public policy conservatives condone and support. Fear of love, so that's interesting. I'm gonna put in something very personal. I was just with my family. My little cat just passed away last 2 weeks ago.
3: Again,
1: thank you. Nobody mentioned a word. Nobody mentioned a word.
3: No one mentioned it. They knew and they didn't say a word.
1: My brother has been calling me every day in the process of my cat's passing. He's for 2 weeks. He's called me every day, which is awesome. My niece has called me or texted me pretty frequently. But getting there, nobody said a word. And I didn't even think about that, I think, till on my way home. And I thought, wow, that's the culture of my family. Is this fear of love or what? I don't know what that is. Just
3: so individually, they could give you the support.
1: Yeah.
3: But when they get together, they can't.
1: Total another dynamic. The culture of I hope nobody's listening in my family. who would be listening? Maybe nobody. The culture. I dislike the culture of my family when we're together, all together. God Almighty. All right. If everybody's listening, we'll see if they actually talk about it. When my father passed away, I was crying in the bathroom at the funeral home, and my aunt comes and says, "What are you crying for? Yeah. What's the matter? What are you crying for?"
3: Yeah.
1: Okay, crazy family culture. Culture of love, and I know some people listening have probably grown up in very loving families where people actually are not afraid to express or not reticent to express love. And I'm sure a lot of listeners here will not have experienced that. Which is so interesting. If your family can't express love in ways that you can take it in, we all have our love languages. And our society certainly doesn't in so many ways express love. So I think we've come to the conclusion with this chapter that we haven't finished is that high school kids should be high school curriculum.
3: Agreed.
2: Oh, absolutely.
1: Yeah, this chapter, if not the whole book, but certainly this chapter.
3: You go, then I'll have to say something.
2: Well, I just wanted to add to that that concept. I was thinking about it, about whether or not the government or the media gives us this the violence because it's something that we want. I think there's a lot of cases where, no, it's the propaganda that they want to use, especially when it's this a war situation.
3: Yes.
2: The media becomes a propaganda tool.
3: That's a good point.
1: Yeah.
2: I want to say something on that, but Alan, you're
1: next.
3: All right. One other thing is, I think we were all struck, there was where she talks about understanding knowledge as an essential element of love is vital. Because we're daily bombarded with messages that tell us that love is about mystery, about that which can't be known. In movies, people are not talking to each other. They just get right into bed. And the sense is that this idea, I guess in a sense of saying that we don't need to be intelligent about love, we don't need to be knowledgeable about it, is very destructive.
1: Yes.
2: Yeah. Totally agree.
1: Yeah. I wanted to go back to what the heck Edmund just said about, oh my God, my memory.
3: The propaganda.
1: Propaganda
3: part.
1: And films. And I want to go back to our conversation weeks ago when you guys had kind of finished reading a section of the Bhagavad Gita. Mm-hmm. And my sense, not being well read in all this, the Bible, the Old Testament, the Bhagavad Gita, the Quran, which I'm almost totally ignorant about. But I'm going to go out on a limb here, say they all have aspects of violence, and certainly the Old Testament is very violent.
3: And so does the New, of course. There's a lot of violence in the New Testament.
1: Okay.
2: Yeah.
1: Okay.
2: Yeah.
1: Interesting. But we also have the nonviolent Jesus in that.
3: Yeah, but there's also nonviolence in Judaism. Okay.
1: Sure. Okay.
2: Yeah, it's riddled with violence, all of them.
1: Okay.
2: Yeah.
1: Well, and I really suspect that, and not having been well read about this, but I suspect that this was the a couple hundred years before that, 1,000 years before that, when what was generally matriarchal around the world, or in many places in the world, switched to the patriarchy because the patriarchs invaded. With their religions and their own ideas of patriarchy, the uber male principle, not the male principle, the uber, the misuse of the male principle, so our model is very violent. And I think those religious scripts are very violent. So,
2: yeah, I mean,
1: the first propaganda.
2: Exactly. I mean, the contradiction and the irony is incredible. Holy war.
3: Mm-hmm. Absolutely.
2: mm-hmm. Yeah.
1: Mm-hmm. Yeah. Yeah. Yeah.
2: And crusades and all the other forms of it. Yeah. It's. Yeah. Yeah, it's just riddled with violence.
3: Yeah, yes. It's funny. You know, I was just reading a little bit in Joseph Campbell about the violence inherent in Christianity and in the history of Christian nations. And you know, but you can see it if you read the Book of Revelation or even aspects of, mm-hmm. of the Gospels or pretty much anything that Paul wrote. You can see there's a lot of anger in there, mm-hmm. and you know the image of the New Testament of it being all about love is not accurate.
2: Correct. I would agree.
1: Can we not say Jesus was all about love?
2: Oh, absolutely. Yeah.
3: Agreed.
1: Okay. Mm-hmm. Okay. And he is the main character.
3: Although sure. he did say he was not. He was bringing a sword. Okay. There are a lot of quotes of his that don't quite fit with the.
2: Well, that's one of them, and I can't think of another one. No.
3: There are, but, okay, I mean, there yeah. are some. There are some.
1: And my sense is Aramaic is a very different language. It's from my bit of information about Aramaic, for example, gender is very different than Aramaic. Mm-hmm. Mm-hmm. And a lot of what Jesus said was for women and men, not just for men. So sure. I think when it turned into Greek and Latin, the translations missed so much. Sure. So I wonder if Jesus actually said sword. Just saying.
2: I question. Well, I question whether that's something that he yeah. actually said. It's so out of character.
1: Then I have a feeling yeah. translation really. Mm-hmm.
3: Yeah, I'm not sure something. That's true. I mean, certainly there are questions about translation, but just to sort of excuse him by saying he didn't say it and it was mistranslated, I guess that would be one for biblical scholars to say.
1: Yes,
3: is it
1: absolutely.
3: True or not.
1: I'm mm-hmm. just posing the idea. That translation really makes a difference. And
3: all that I'll say is, if you actually read through the New Testament, Narnia, you will yeah. be surprised.
1: I guess so. Yeah. I guess so.
2: Yeah, no, I yeah. totally agree. There's yeah.
1: I don't doubt that, but I think violence. The message of Jesus is, you know, how these people interpreted the message of Jesus, and then how their interpreters interpreted the message of Jesus.
2: Sure.
1: So
2: mm-hmm.
1: it's a lot of sure. interpretation there.
2: Yeah.
1: Just saying. But yeah, it's a good point, Alan. And yeah, mm-hmm. It would be. Good for me. I would like to read the Gospels at some point. Mm-hmm.
3: Yeah, not just the Gospels, but also the letters, okay?
1: Yeah.
3: Read the Book of Revelation and then see.
1: Mm-hmm. Okay.
2: Yeah, Revelation is...
1: Okay, if not this lifetime, another perhaps. But yeah, yeah, I would like to do that.
2: Yeah, I really think that it's hard for me to believe that Christ would say something like that because it's so out of character. Mm-hmm. It's like somebody... like. Would you expect Martin Luther King Jr. to say something like that, or Gandhi, or anybody else that's you know, I mean, it would be so out of character. I mean, mm-hmm, mm-hmm. Yeah. So I don't know. I would question it. You
3: okay.
2: know? Yeah.
1: Okay. Shall we read?
3: Absolutely.
1: Let's do it.
2: I'll go first. If the work they did was informed by a love ethic, they would consider it important to think critically about the images they create. This is the media she's talking about. And that would mean thinking about the impact of these images, the ways they shape culture and inform how we think and act in everyday life. If unfamiliar with love's terrain, they would hire consultants who could provide the necessary insight. Even though some individual scholars try to tell us there is no direct connection between images of violence and the violence confronting us in our lives, the common sense truth remains. We are all affected by the images we consume and by the state of mind we are in when watching them. If consumers want to be entertained and the images shown us as entertaining are images of violent dehumanization, it makes sense that these acts become more acceptable in our daily lives and that we become less likely to respond to them with moral outrage or concern. Were we all seeing more images of loving human interaction, it would undoubtedly have a positive impact on our lives.
3: Okay, I'll pick up.
1: A week or two ago, we were talking about that game that where people, where the players were burning homeless people and killing prostitutes
3: oh,
1: and
3: God.
1: Stuff like that.
3: Oh,
1: it's
3: God.
1: Called Grand Auto Theft.
2: Grand Theft
1: oh,
2: Auto.
1: Grand Theft Auto.
2: Yeah.
1: And
2: yeah.
1: my nephew tells me a new version's coming out now.
2: Yeah, yeah, yeah.
3: Oh,
1: so
3: my
1: why
3: God.
1: We have, and that's been around a long time.
2: It has,
1: I'm
2: yeah.
1: thinking 20 years, I could be wrong, but a long
2: yeah.
1: time.
2: Yeah.
1: And we just had a homeless man killed by five youth last
3: God.
1: Month in
3: no,
1: Binghamton.
3: Me.
1: Yes, and they were influenced by social media. So mm-hmm. this is not that unusual.
2: This
1: I think
2: true.
1: It's a mm-hmm. whole rash of things going on. And some people feel like, no, that's, you know, no, that doesn't affect us. I think it affects us deeply. These images
2: it does,
1: affect
2: absolutely.
1: Us incredibly
2: yeah.
1: deeply.
2: Yeah.
3: Agreed.
1: Yeah, so, yeah, just saying.
3: No, for sure.
1: Yeah.
3: All right, we cannot talk about changing the types of images offered us in the mass media without acknowledging the extent to which the vast majority of the images we see are created from a patriarchal standpoint. These images will not change until patriarchal thinking and perspectives change. Individual women and men who do not see themselves as victims of patriarchal power find it difficult to take seriously the need to challenge and change patriarchal thinking. But re-education is always possible. Masses of people are negatively affected by patriarchal institutions, and most specifically by male domination. Since individuals committed to advancing patriarchy are producing most of the images we see, they have an investment in providing us with representations that reflect their values and the social institutions they wish to uphold. Patriarchy, like any system of domination, for example, racism, relies on socializing everyone to believe that in all human relations, there is an inferior and a superior party. One person is strong, the other weak, and that it is therefore natural for the powerful to rule over the powerless. To those who support patriarchal thinking, maintaining power and control is acceptable by whatever means. Naturally, anyone socialized to think this way would be more interested in and stimulated by scenes of domination and violence rather than by scenes of love and care. Yet they need a consumer audience to whom they can sell their product. Therein lies our power to demand change. And I'd add, Edmund, to you, you know, this is, you mentioned in terms of propaganda in wartime, and here's another source of propaganda, just like what you're saying, is mm-hmm. that for patriarchy, that's a reason that, you know, it's like they're constantly going to be turning out this negative stuff because it advances patriarchy. So it serves during wartime, and it serves always for the benefit mm. of the patriarchy.
2: Oh, absolutely, yeah.
1: I'm reading, you know, through Facebook, nextdoor.com, I'm reading a lot of comments about, for example, ICE these days, because mm-hmm. ICE is really happening in Binghamton
3: yes,
1: a lot now.
3: Sad.
1: And I'm just shocked by the hatred that people are supporting. Of course, there are people not supporting ICE who are opposed, of course. But the hatred of people who are like, yeah, go get them. Mm-hmm. I'm shocked by the amount of that support of ICE.
2: Yeah.
1: And the belief in inferiority, superiority.
3: Yes.
1: And homeless, the same issues where people are, yeah, they deserve to be moved. They don't deserve anything. Like, where did we get this feeling? And it feels stronger and stronger of unworthiness.
2: Mm-hmm.
1: You know, people
2: mm-hmm.
1: are just unworthy. Mm-hmm. And it's just, it's astounding me, the hatred I'm seeing online. It's mind-blowing.
2: Yeah, I totally agree. But it's echoed in the news that we see on. What's the leading news now? Right, is the wars, right?
3: You bet.
2: And all of the horror that's going on there. Why are we doing this to ourselves? You know, we have no good reason for doing this at all.
1: Yeah.
2: And it's amazing to me that the amount of justification I see for it, right? The amount of equivocation I see for it. It's disheartening.
3: One of the things I've noticed is that, you know, in response to what Israel is doing, there are a lot of attacks on Israel, which to me are absolutely justified. But people then go on now, in a way I didn't see a year ago, into the most ferocious anti-Semitism in these threads where somebody will say, you know, basically, I really oppose what Israel's doing. And then all of a sudden there's this flood of hatred against Jews that's mm-hmm. showing up.
1: Yeah.
3: And, you know, it's to me, as a Jewish person, not supporting what Israel does, this part of it is absolutely horrifying.
1: Yes, absolutely. Mm-hmm. Absolutely. Yes, I totally agree with you. And I feel like this anti-Semitism has existed all along. That's like now people are having a cause to get behind to justify their anti-Semitism.
3: Exactly.
2: That's true, yeah. But it's true for racism also, and a lot of different, like, you know, it's amazing the time that we're in where all of the what we'd call the bad stuff is just surfacing.
1: Yeah.
3: Agreed.
1: Yeah.
2: And it's amazing.
1: Like a cancerous body, all these lesions just coming up all over the place. Yeah.
3: Yes.
1: Yeah. Hi. Oh,
3: and
1: with
3: that happy thought, it's music time.
1: Oh. Good. Change of pace here. Here we go.

0: You have been listening to George Harrison, My Sweet Lord. You're listening to Work in Progress, where we're reading from Bell Hooks' All About Love, New Visions. And one thing I don't think we did say about this book is a lot of the beginnings of the book were more personal about love, I think. Relationships, more close to the bone in that way. But now we're really moving into more of the world, not only ourselves being loving, but also the whole culture being loving.
1: Mm-hmm.
0: Okay, so where the heck are we?
1: While the contemporary feminist...
0: Oh, thank you. While the contemporary feminist movement has done much to intervene with this kind of thinking, that is patriarchal thinking, challenging and changing it, and by so doing, offering women and men a chance to lead more fulfilling lives, patriarchal thinking is still the norm for those in power, and we're seeing this more visibly on the planet
2: than
0: ever.
2: Absolutely.
0: Yeah. This does not mean we do not have the right to demand change. We have power as consumers. We can exercise that power all the time by not choosing to invest time, energy, or funds to support the production and dissemination of mass media images that do not reflect life-enhancing values that undermine a love ethic. This is not meant to be an argument for censorship. Most of the evils in our world are not created by the mass media. For example, clearly the mass media does not create violence in the home. Domestic violence was widespread even when there was no television. But everyone knows that all forms of violence are glamorized and made to appear interesting and seductive by the mass media. The producers of these images could just as easily use the mass media to challenge and change violence. When images we see condone violence, whether they lead any of us to be more violent or not, when images we see condone violence, whether or not they lead us to be, in quotes, more violent or not, they do affirm the notion that violence is an acceptable means of social control, that it is fine for one individual or group to dominate another individual or group.
1: Yeah, that's exactly what it says. That's the message exactly. And people just automatically accept that.
0: Mm-hmm.
1: And so we have right, one group, one person growing against another who thinks that they're stronger. One group going against another group that they think they're stronger or better in some way. And one country going against another country because it's all the way through our society.
0: Mm-hmm. Mm-hmm. Yep.
2: Yep.
1: It's interesting though that the opposite of this is, I mean, I don't think it's gonna come from the top. Like, it's not gonna be that the media stops this. It's going to be when we as consumers decide we're not going to consume any of it.
2: Mm-hmm.
1: It was interesting that in Disclosure, which is, what's his name, Spielberg's latest movie, the very first scene is a wrestling match where they're banging each other with chairs. Like, that shows exactly where the zeitgeist is, right?
2: That's fascinating.
1: Mm-hmm. And it's just... like violence throughout the movie, but you know, that's movies.
0: Oh, there is violence throughout the movie?
1: A lot of it, yeah.
0: Oh, wow. Uh huh. Hmm.
1: Yeah.
0: Who's the violence against? Who are the opposing?
1: A whistleblower finds this information.
0: Oh,
1: he's trying to disclose it, and they're trying to stop him. And so it's this big chase all through the movie. Yeah.
0: Oh, wow. Mm-hmm. Okay.
1: Yeah, and some of it goes off the hinge. I mean, people just on their own decided, oh yeah, I'm just gonna kill some.
2: Wow.
1: You know, it was just very violent. Yeah.
2: Wow.
0: Huh.
2: I remember so many years ago watching one TV show, a TV drama, like a 1-hour thing, in which the main character refused to be violent in a situation,
1: mm-hmm.
2: and basically really did turn the other cheek.
1: Mm-hmm.
2: And I remember being astonished because of all the TV I had watched of those TV dramas, it was the first time

0: you know, decimating another group on this particular planet. And Kirk was sympathetic to one of them, and but he has the principle where they're not supposed to interfere.
1: Yeah.
0: The prime directive.
1: Prime directive.
0: Right. And he at one point goes against it because he looks and he sees all the slaughter and everything, and he, you know, he's like, no, we gotta respond with violence because there's no other way.
2: Mm-hmm.
0: You know, that's how it's really presented in the movies and stuff, right? Mm-hmm. The bad guy, the good guy is will use the same techniques as
1: exactly.
0: the bad guy, you know, in order to to try to solve. And we know from Martin Luther King Jr. and from many other people, right, that violence cannot be solved by violence.
2: Yeah.
0: Right.
2: Yeah.
0: If you approach with violence, if you approach someone who is being violent with violence, it just perpetuates it.
2: Uh-huh.
0: But we haven't learned that lesson. Mm-hmm.
2: Yeah.
1: Every time that I watch any documentary about that phase of the civil rights movement under Martin Luther King, you know, the sit-ins at the lunch mm-hmm. counters and so on, in the face of the ugliest possible actions by the white community, the courage of these black protesters it just overwhelms me
2: mm-hmm.
1: that they did this in this way. And in the end, it was pretty effective. But, you know, I'm trying to imagine myself in that situation, taking the kind of abuse that these folks were taking and just having the strength and courage to stand by my principle mm-hmm. of I'm not going to engage in that at that mm-hmm. level.
0: Yeah, yeah. Immense courage it requires. Yeah.
2: Yeah.
0: Oh, my gosh.
2: Yeah,
0: and this is why, I mean, I'm really sympathetic to Palestine, you know, the Palestinian people. They've been suffering for a long, long time. And they've tried a lot of different approaches,
1: mm-hmm,
0: you know,
1: mm-hmm.
0: and none of them work. Oh. And finally, again, you know, they come to violence. And
2: well, the ceasefires are a myth.
0: Yeah.
2: They're never honored.
0: Mm.
1: Agreed.
2: Yeah.
1: Absolutely.
2: I mean, nothing has ever been honored towards the Palestinians, I think. Yeah. Yeah, I think about the civil rights movement. I don't. That kind of having my body bashed is
1: astonishing.
2: Like, yeah, it's to know going in there that your mm-hmm. body's probably going to be bashed. You're probably mm-hmm. bashed.
1: Well, one other thing that I want to say, going back to Judaism, is in the Old Testament, it is an evolving religion. It begins with a God that is, you know, what we call the Old Testament God. Mm-hmm. As you move through it, there is a real transformation.
0: Mm-hmm.
1: Judaism is such a complicated religion, and the Old Testament is actually a very complicated document,
0: mm-hmm.
1: so that it's a mix of many aspects, but there is a real maturing that goes on as you move through it. So that, you know, often, you know, the Old Testament God is presented as purely negative, but the Old Testament God evolves as the Bible evolves.
0: Yeah, I totally agree with you. And I think the evolution is more on our side, though, right? Because we make God in our image.
1: Agreed.
0: Yeah. So mm-hmm. as we evolve, as we become more aware that, you know, violence is not really a solution, the God becomes more, you know, more compassionate.
1: Yes.
0: And,
1: mm-hmm.
0: yeah.
1: Yes.
0: Who's it? I think it's me.
2: Yeah.
0: Okay. Domination?
2: Yeah.
0: Domination cannot exist in any social situation where a love ethic prevails. Young's insight that if the will to power is paramount, love will be lacking. If the will to power is prominent, love will be lacking, is important to remember. When love is present, the desire to dominate and exercise power mm. cannot rule the day.
1: Mm.
0: All the great social movements for freedom and justice in our society have promoted a love ethic. Concern for the collective good of our nation, city, or neighborhood, or neighbor, rooted in the values of love, make us all seek to nurture and protect that good. If all public policy was created in the spirit of love, we would not have to worry about unemployment, homelessness, schools failing to teach children, or addiction.
1: Gosh, what a beautiful thought.

0: Yeah, she nails it.
1: Yeah, just imagining public policy created in the spirit of love. Oh, my goodness. You know, and I also like the opposition that she's presenting between love and power. And and I, you know, sometimes I think that power is like the consolation prize when love isn't present. That if love is there, you know, the power is unimportant.
2: That's a beautiful way of putting it, Alan. The power is a consolation prize. Wow.
1: Yeah, yeah. Okay. Were love ethic informing all public policy in cities and towns, individuals would come together and map out programs that would affect the good of everyone. Melody Chavez's book, wonderful book, Altars on the Street, A Neighborhood Fights to Survive, tells the story of real people coming together across differences of race and class to improve their living environment. That sounds like quite a book. She speaks from the perspective of a white woman who moves with her family into predominantly black community. As someone who embraces a love ethic, Melody joins her neighbors to create peace and love in their environment. Their work succeeds but is undermined by the failure of support from public policy and city government. Concurrently, she also works to help prisoners on death row. Loving community in all its diversity, Melody states, sometimes I think that I've been trying on death row and in my neighborhood to gain some control over the violence in my life. As a child, I was completely helpless in the face of violence. Her book shows the changes a love ethic can make, even in the most troubled community. It also documents the tragic consequences to human life when terror and violence become the accepted norm. I'm struck by this. I wonder if at some point this would be a book worth reading together. Walters in the Street.
2: Great idea.
0: Yeah.
2: I saw a documentary on PBS years ago, and it sounds. I wonder if it's the same based on the same book. It's about a community in New Jersey where. Actually, it wasn't a black. It wasn't the same. It was not a. It was a white community where blacks were moving in, people were moving out, and then and the whites who remained, they really, you know, they and the black folks moving in became a very solid community, with a lot of policy issues going on and stuff like that. But yeah, good documentary, whatever the heck it was called.
0: Again, I want to emphasize this: the effect of the media on our thinking. Because, I mean, I have to, I was thinking about this maybe a couple nights ago, that, you know, the people I know in my neighborhood, the people I know that I hang out with and around, I don't feel that sense of differences, you know, right? Everybody wants to eat, everybody wants to have a nice place to live, everybody wants the same things. But the news media keeps trying to divide us, trying to find ways to make us emphasize the differences, which are minor, relatively speaking, right? Significantly minor, right? And scientifically, we know that it's almost, we're almost all the same, right? Just as far as our DNA makeup and stuff like that. But anyway, the emphasis of the media is so strong because of that idea. They're trying to separate us. They're trying, why? Because separated, we are less powerful. And therefore, they use that as a tool to dominate us.
1: And when you consider who owns the media, what you're saying makes perfect sense, that the rich and powerful own the media. They do not want everybody else discovering our common interests.
0: It's a sad topic, but, you know, the positive point is to remember that, you know, not to engage in that kind of right response to things, because it, although it's so indoctrinated in us, we that's our challenge, you know, to fight against that in our own lives. Because it's easy to get mad at somebody who's you know, obviously right racist or anti-Semitic or whatever it is, right? That they're totally against you, not because of anything that you did, but just because who you are. Well, How could I not be who I am? I mean, that's a given, right? And the same goes for you. I'm not against you because you are who you are. That's acceptable, and that I should be acceptable too. You know, that's the one thing that I'm learning in as far as my spiritual development goes, right? is to understand that everyone's perspective is valid given their perspective, you know. Mm-hmm. If I were able to stand in their shoe, I would probably agree with them, or at least acknowledge and understand. Mm-hmm. So I cannot doubt anyone's perspective. I cannot doubt their experience, mm-hmm. because that's their experience, mm-hmm. and therefore that feeds how they see the world. Mm-hmm. But I could at least acknowledge that that's a valid perspective, even though I disagree with it. Does mm-hmm. that make sense?
2: We've had this argument before, or discussion about the word valid.
0: It's valid. I mean, that's if I have. I can't use
2: that.
0: What
2: valid
0: word.
2: Means to, well, in this conversation, valid seems to mean it is. It just exists.
0: Yeah.
2: So you can't fight what exists.
0: Well, I'm talking about their experience.
2: Yeah. Well, I don't know, for example, what makes, for example, somebody in my family racist or have such a different point of view and supporting Trump, for example. Mm-hmm. We're very close in familial mm-hmm. terms. Mm-hmm. So why are our points of view so incredibly different? When we grew up, our life experience up until a certain age wasn't that different. So how come?
0: I disagree with that part, though. I think our experience is completely different and totally unique, right? Even for twins, mm-hmm. they don't have the same perspective. They have something very close, but
2: perspective,
0: it's not
2: true.
0: The same. Yeah.
2: But experience, okay, so up until a certain age, mm-hmm. our experience, our foundational experience in terms of, I would say, in terms of the world, in terms of how we view other people, other human beings, was very similar. Not our perspective, but our experience. So
0: it's similar, yeah, but remember, it's not the perspective that rules the experience, it's the other way around. The way that you experience something, like let's say, okay, you take siblings, for instance, right?
2: Yeah.
0: The person who is the firstborn has a totally different experience than the person who is the secondborn,
2: uh-huh.
0: and the thirdborn, etc.
2: Yeah.
0: It's totally different.
2: Yeah, yeah. Mm-hmm.
0: Yeah. Mm-hmm. Even though they're in the same environment, parents.
2: Yes.
0: And, yeah.
2: I would agree. But when we're talking about social issues, how, for example, in my family, how we viewed people of color.
0: Okay.
2: Okay. Just things like that. We got to a certain age, we got the same messages. We were in the
0: sure.
2: same milieu to a certain age.
0: Sure.
2: So then what happened that now our perspectives are so incredibly different?
0: Well, we got the same messages, but we didn't take the same messages the way they were given, you know.
2: Okay. Okay.
0: Like, for instance, right? If there's an accident somewhere, there's 10 witnesses. You're
2: yeah.
0: gonna get 10 different
2: okay.
0: stories
2: okay.
0: about what,
2: okay.
0: what happened.
2: Okay. Yeah.
0: The thing is the same.
2: Yeah.
0: But the way that it's received,
2: yeah.
0: right, is totally different.
2: Okay. Mm-hmm.
1: And I guess one other thing I wonder is what things like racism, anti-Semitism, sexism, any of these things, they don't exist in a vacuum. They're serving a larger function for a given person.
0: Yes.
1: And, you know, so that the person may end up coming to some degree of hatred of some group for reasons that don't have anything to do with the group itself, but have to do with some inner aspect that needs to hate for whatever reason. And so that you can raise somebody to say, you know, be respectful of differences, be respectful of all groups and so on. But that message may be less important than sort of the psychological balance inside the individual.
0: Exactly. Yeah, and I would say that the people who act, in these ways are suffering from fear. They are afraid. They're the most afraid, right? That the only response that they could give is to lash out.
2: Mm-hmm.
0: So that shows the measure of, right? The people with... has to do with Trump, too. Right? The ones who... the ones who are the most, aggressive and, right, always want to try to dominate, right? They're the most afraid. They're the ones who are suffering the most. Like, that's a whole different perspective that we have to take. That no, these people are not inherently evil.
2: Mm-hmm.
0: They formed a certain belief, a certain perspective about the way things are, and they haven't questioned it. They haven't really challenged that, you know.
2: Mm-hmm.
0: So they keep making these, their behavior is just, it's totally in line with their beliefs. The behavior is totally in line with beliefs. That's true for everyone.
2: Mm.
0: So we have to cut him some slack, even though that's really difficult. But.
2: Mm.
0: I mean, someone has suggested it outright. This we have to learn to love Trump.
2: Ah, yeah, right. Right? Yeah, and yeah. You know,
0: it's hard.
2: Yeah, it's yes.
1: Well,
2: yes.
1: I mean, he is a lovable guy. So.
2: Yeah. Oh, my the way I have dealt with, he's the devil. So there you go. I don't believe that everybody on the planet is human anymore. I believe that we got different kinds of entities, and he happens to be the devil. And a few of his cronies, they're devils. So there you go. I don't got to love the devil.
1: And with that thought, it's music time.
2: All right. Phew.

0: Welcome back to Work in Progress. We've been listening to Annie Lennox, Money Can't Buy It, and we're reading from Bell Hooks, All About Love, New Visions, and now she's broadened her scope about love and the elements of love to society and a love ethic to permeate our culture. And here we go. When small communities organize their lives around a love ethic, every aspect of daily life can be affirming for everyone. I'm always pumping this up, but Michael Moore's Where Do We Invade Next?
1: Oh, yeah.
0: Every culture he talks about seven cultures in that book, and each one for the aspect that he's bringing in, like the prison system in Norway, the recovery system, I think, in Portugal for drug addiction. Mm-hmm. Every system, the economic system in Italy, it's all based on the love ethic. So if you need a great, entertaining, interesting movie, Where Do We Invade Next, Michael Moore, please watch it. When small communities organize their lives around a love ethic, every aspect of daily life can be affirming for everyone. In all his prose work, Kentucky poet Wendell Berry writes eloquently about the positive values that exist in rural communities that embrace an ethic of communalism and the sharing of resources. In Another Turn of the Crank, Berry exposes the extent to which the interests of big business lead to the destruction of rural communities, reminding us that destruction is fast becoming the norm in all types of communities. He encourages us to learn from the lives of folks who live in communities governed by a spirit of love and communalism. Sharing some of the values held by citizens of these communities, he writes, they are people who take and hold a generous and neighborly view of self-preservation. They do not believe that they can survive and flourish by the rule of dog eat dog. They do not believe that they can succeed by defeating or destroying or selling or using up everything but themselves. What? They do not believe that they can succeed by defeating or destroying or selling or using up everything but themselves. They doubt that good solutions can be produced by violence. They want to preserve the precious things of nature, of human culture, and pass them on to their children. They see that no commonwealth or community of interest can be defined by greed. They know that work ought to be necessary, it ought to be good, it ought to be satisfying and dignifying to the people who do it, and generally useful and pleasing to the people for whom it is done.
2: Yeah, that's a good thought. Lovely thought.
1: That is gorgeous.
0: Yep.
1: Oh my goodness.
0: Yep. The wake-up is really occurring. I mean, in our neighborhood here in Binghamton, mm-hmm. people are really connecting homelessness, the genocide, mm-hmm. Poverty. People are really connecting everything these days. Mm-hmm. So, and I think that's probably a worldwide, that's in the zeitgeist too. Mm-hmm. So I think people are really coming together with that. Yeah.
2: Yeah, I totally agree.
0: Yeah.
2: I like living in small towns precisely because they are most often the places in our nation where basic principles underlying a love ethic exist and are the standards by which most people try to live their lives. In the small town where I live now, only some of the time, there is a spirit of neighborliness, of fellowship, care, and respect. These same values existed in the neighborhoods of the town in which I grew up. Even though I spend most of my time in New York City, I live in a cooperative apartment building where we all know each other. We protect and nurture our collective well-being. We strive to make our home place a positive environment for everyone. We all agree that integrity and care enhance our lives. We try to live by the principles of a love ethic. I want to mention something I noticed, like in Germany, when I visited there one time, it's that sense of communal living was very strong and prominent. Mm. Like they would have a I mean, everyone in an apartment complex or whatever, everyone shared this communal space, right? They would have like a communal space specifically for that building or whatever, that community that lived there, and they would the fact that, you know, everyone sort of looked out over the same space, mm-hmm. you know, encouraged this sense of mm-hmm. you know, oh, this is not just someone else's, it's yeah. my, it's right, it's
0: yeah,
2: yeah. I was kind of struck by that.
0: I remember and this, like, in Brooklyn, these early co-ops, really early mm-hmm. co-ops, I'm thinking like the 30s, 40s, I don't know how early they were, but they had communal spaces in them, and they were full of Danish, not only Danish, but they were a Danish idea, probably mm-hmm. a lot of Danish immigrants lived in that neighborhood, but it was a communal space, which,
1: wow,
0: that might have been a very European thing, perhaps.
2: Yeah, I think it's yeah. more prominent over there.
1: Yeah, that's one, those communal spaces are so important.
0: Yeah.
2: And even the other more, even more communal in the sense that they share like on every floor of the building, right? There's a communal space where people get together, like, you know, they could have lunch, they could have meetings,
0: yeah.
2: they could, right? It's
0: yeah.
2: like a shared space, you
0: yes.
2: know. And
0: yeah.
2: and then you have your own apartment, like, separate.
0: Wow, and you know, it's making me think of bungalow colonies. When I was a kid, we went to a bungalow colony. Mm-hmm. I know in New York it's a very Jewish thing, but not only that. But they always had communal, big communal spaces. It was a really neat way of being. You know, mm-hmm. everybody had a bungalow. We were all in the pool. And, you know, I just remember,
2: yeah.
0: like, a lot of harmony.
2: Yeah.
0: Actually, a lot
2: yeah.
0: of fun and harmony. Safety.
2: Yeah,
0: all
2: safety.
0: All the basic needs
2: yeah.
0: were provided, I think.
2: Very good, yeah.
0: Yeah. And the European model of all these bungalow colonies, I think.
1: Mm-hmm. Mm-hmm.
0: Yeah.
1: All right, to live our lives based on the principles of a love ethic, showing care, respect, knowledge, integrity, and the will to cooperate, we have to be courageous.
2: Mm-hmm.
1: Learning how to face our fears is one way we embrace love. Our fear may not go away, but it will not stand in the way. Those of us who have already chosen to embrace a love ethic, allowing it to govern and inform how we think and act, know that when we let our light shine, we draw to us and are drawn to other bearers of light. We are not alone. And amazingly, we have completed chapter 6.
0: Yeah.
2: Oh,
0: yes.
2: Oh, we
0: yes.
2: did good today.
0: I want to add with this... learning how to face our fears is one way to embrace love.
1: Mm-hmm.
0: And it makes me think of the whole real estate thing that was going on in the past. I don't know if it's still going on, where if a black family moved in, the urban flight, the flight.
1: Absolutely.
0: Fear. Mm-hmm. So here,
2: yeah.
0: that system, let's make money, let's get these built, let's get these homes in our possession so we can make money on this. And people, instead of dealing with fear,
1: right.
0: And settling in and figuring out how do I breathe during this incredible crisis of somebody of another color moving into the neighborhood, people flew. Mm-hmm. People fled.
2: Mm-hmm.
0: Just an example of
2: absolutely
0: how
2: yeah.
0: we do that stuff. Yeah.
1: And with that, we come to the conclusion of this episode.
0: Thank you all for listening. Please contact us at narani@bundymuseum.org. We'd love to hear from you and hope you have enjoyed this incredible chapter on values, living by a love ethic. Have a beautiful week, and peace and love to you.

0: Now, this is a story of Peter and the Wolf.
1: You're listening to narrator Sterling Holloway, and you're on the soundbeat.
0: And instead of seeing our characters, we'll hear them. For instance, whenever Peter comes into the story, you'll hear a string quartet playing something like this.
1: In 1936, Natalia Satz commissioned Sergei Prokofiev to compose a piece for Moscow's Central Children's Theater. The goal? To introduce children to the principles of the symphony.
0: Way up high.
1: Somewhat ironically, the orchestra went unnamed in this 1938 three-disc RCA Victor recording. And while the initial reaction was lukewarm, Peter and the Wolf has introduced generations of youngsters, and probably some oldsters, to the various instruments of the symphony.
0: And, Ivan, the cat, is a clarinet.
1: More than one critic has viewed the piece as allegory for Soviet and world politics of the time. After all, it can't be a mistake that the greatest Russian folk hero is Peter the Great. Who does the Wolf represent? Find out at soundbeat.org right now. Soundbeat is produced at the Belfer Audio Archive, Syracuse University Libraries. I'm Brett Barry.